with voter eligibility and registration questions. And it's it'll be candidates for the U.S. Congress for the 7th Congressional District. And this is held on by Winning Wisconsin 7 Coalition organizer. And if you have any information, you can call Gary at 303-570-6340. All right, you have stumbled into Folkways here. I'm your host, Mr. D, this evening. Oh, goodness, got some real good music on tap, a little bit of everything, and hoping to really kind of change her up come 8 o'clock. Just a couple songs to honor a man who passed away here this week, a saxophonist that is known mostly for this song.

That was Joni Mitchell and Kyle Eastwood. And before that was the intro to the Pink Panther cartoon. Of course, Henry Mancini. Playing on both of those songs was Plaz Johnson. What a turn, 95 years old today. Passed away here this last week. The man, the saxophonist that everybody looked for playing in their sessions. Like the show said before this, if they couldn't get Plaz, they got somebody who sounded like him. All right, we're just going to get right off. You know what? Let's just start out real nice and lighthearted and some happy tunes here. Here's John Prine.

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So he starts to roam the streets at night, and he learns how to steal, and he learns how to fight.

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All right. That was old Shep there, Red Foley. Before that, we went In the Ghetto with Elvis Presley. And then Sam Stone, John Prine there. Quick look at the weather. 51 for a low tonight. Thursday, high of 82 and sunny. Low of 60 Thursday night. Friday, high of 83. About a 30% chance of thunderstorms Friday night, to low of 63. High of 90. 30% chance thunderstorms continue in Saturday. And then Sunday, 90 degrees. Here we go again. All right. You know what? Let's just keep those hankies kind of close by here. Here is Michael Murphy with Wildfire.

right, I guess. What else can I kill off here this evening? That was the Irish Rovers with the Unicorn Song. Started out that set with... good. Goodness gracious. What did we start out that set with? I know we had Run, Joey, Run in there by David Geddes. And who else did we have in there? Trying to find that out. Oh, yes, Michael Murphy with Wildfire. Both of those from 1975. Of course, Michael Meyer. Yeah, he probably sings too. Michael Murphy. Of course, you know him from the Doobie Brothers. We'll have to sneak some Doobie Brothers in here too, I think, for sure. Then we had Austin Roberts with Rocky. Also 1975 there, before we hit the Irish Rovers with the Unicorn Song. I think we've just done been sad enough. 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All right. I'm your host, Mr. D, and you're in the Folkway program. Of course, this is 88.9 FM, WOJB, Reserve, Wisconsin. You know what? Let's up this mood a little bit. We're going to be all over the place. I even see a little more... John Prine coming up. I said something about Doobie Brothers. At 8 o'clock, we are going into the Folkways Lounge, similar to the 420 Lounge. We're going to play more of the psychedelic folk for a little while, so get ready for that. But right now, here's a little Burl Ives.

Throughout history, there have been many songs written about the Eternal Triangle. This next one tells the story of a Mr. Grayson, a beautiful woman, and a condemned man named Tom Dooley. When the sun rises tomorrow,

Now, this here's a story about the Rock Island Line. Well, the Rock Island Line, she runs down into New Orleans. There's a big toll gate down there, and you know, if you got certain things on board when you go through the toll gate, well, you don't have to pay the man no toll.

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I don't care. 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

Boo. I don't know where that song came from, how it snuck in there. I've never heard it before. That was Carla Bley with Boo to You Too. I just don't know. All right, we started off that set, goodness gracious, way back when with Pearl Ives, Dilly Dilly, Lavender Blue. Then Tom Dooley, the Kingston Trio, Jose Feliciano, Light My Fire, Johnny Cash, Rock Island Line, good old Electric Washing Machine, that's John Hartford, John Prine with Paradise, Nielsen with Everybody's Talking. That was Marlena Dietrich and Rosemary Clooney with Too Old to Cut the Mustard, and then right on to Carla Bley. I had a nice long run there for you. Didn't have to listen to my voice. I was promised something at 8 o'clock. It's already a little past 8, so I'm fashionably late there. Let's take care of a little business. 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It's beautiful up there. This year's lineup includes Southern Avenue, Charlie Parr, the Steel Wheels, Blue Moon Marquee, and more. 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All right. Goodness, and you are in the Folks Ways program. I'm your host, Mr. D. And we are going to go into more of the psychedelic side of the folk genre. I guess get yourself prepared, fluff up that beanbag chair, take off your sandals, dig those toes right into the shag carpet. I'm going to part the beads here and walk on into the Folkways Lounge. All right, let's just start her off. Let's part those beads.

Me and my mother and father and a grandmother and a grandfather were driving through the desert at dawn, and a truckload of Indian workers had either hit another car or just, I don't know what happened, but there were Indians scattered all over the highway, bleeding to death. So the car pulls up and stops. That was the first time I tasted fear. I must have been about four. Like a child, it's like a flower. His head is just floating in the breeze, man. The reaction I get now, thinking about it, looking back, is that the souls or the ghosts of those dead Indians, maybe one or two of them, were just running around, freaking out, and just leaped into my soul. And they're still there.

awake. Shake dreams from your hair, my pretty child, my sweet one. Choose the day and choose the sign of your day, the day's divinity. First thing you see.

Very nice. That was Jefferson Airplane, third week in the Chelsea. Of course, talking about the Chelsea Hotel, famous for housing musicians for back in those early days. All right, we did start off that whole set with Jefferson Airplane, Lather, who was 30 years old today. We had Spirit, couple from Spirit, Nature's Way and Love Has Found the Way. Those both from off the album 12 Dreams of Dr. Sardonicus, 1970. And then we dipped into the album An American Prayer. That was Jim Morrison with music by The Doors. Of course, that was produced after he had passed away. The Doors took recordings that Jim Morrison had done and then just set those all to music and came up with An American Prayer. The whole album's definitely worth a good listen. We had Dawn's Highway and the Ghost Song there. And then we ended up again with Jefferson Airplane, third week in Chelsea. I'm your host, Mr. D, and you're in the Folkways program. Yeah, I know normally, and I will be here this Friday in the Kitsch Corral. Looking forward to that. We may have some time to play some songs associated with that, but we may not. I don't know. Do want to keep on playing the good music, but we do need to take care of some business here. 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All right, let's kind of keep things a little funky here. We're going to have some San Francisco Nights with the Animals.

Neil Diamond, Brother Love's Traveling Salvation Show. Before that, we had the Doobie Brothers, Blackwater. I said I was hoping to sneak some of that in, and I certainly did. What else did we have going on there? I lost my place setting up music for you. We started out that whole set with the Animals, San Francisco Nights. The Zombies, You Make Me Feel So Good. Paul McCartney with Dance Tonight. And Rod Stewart with That's All Right. Okay. We're winding up. I'm only here till 9 p.m. this evening. 9-ish, maybe. We'll see what we can get in yet. I do want to say that... Timbercraft, or Chiselcraft Timbercraft.

are in the Folkways program. Of course, I'll see you here in a couple nights in the Corral. And this is WOJB 8.9 FM, Reserve, Wisconsin. All right. Hey, here's a song about a one-ton tomato.

words mean I am a truthful man from the land of the palm trees. And before dying, I want to share these poems of my soul. My poems are soft green. My poems are also flaming crimson. My poems are like a wounded fawn seeking refuge in the forest. The last verse says, Con los pobres

0: that was a nice one. Casey Chambers and the Fireside Disciples. Go on your way. Be honest, I had never heard that one before, so happy to stumble across that. And before that, we had, I guess that was not One Ton Tomato, that was Guantanamera by the Sandpipers. All right, that's just a quick look at the weather. Hey, open those windows tonight. It's going to be a low of 51. Tomorrow, high 82 and clear, low of 58. Friday, a high 83, a low of 63. Chance of thunderstorms in the evening, only about 30% chance, which continues on into Saturday, high of 90, low of 62, and then 90 again on Sunday. All right, we're going to be closing up shop here. So many things left for the next time I visit the Folkways program. I always look forward to this genre and like to get back to some of the history, too. And I think that psychedelic lounge may just have to stick around. All right, goodness gracious, I've been your host, Mr. D. This has been the Folkways program. Coming up here, we have Bennett and B with I've Got You, Babe. And then we're going to close out the program with Mr. Music himself, Barry Manilow, with Weekend in New England. Honey, I'm coming home.
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mother in Beulah Land, outshine the sun. 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I got a mother in Beulah Land, outshine the sun.

Buju, Madai Banishin, Dijan Akaz, meanwhile, give Vizan Dan, AU, WOJB, Anishinaabe, Vizan Damuma Cup. I am Ava Pettibone, and you are listening to WOJB Woodland Community Radio, 88.9 FM.

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Oh yeah, gadang vadina, hey. But we realize pretty soon they mean welcome to

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1: Thank you, Phil, and howdy, 10 Show folks. Oh, it's great to be way up north here under the beautiful blue and pearl gray canvas. This fine, stout tent at the foot of Mount Ashwa Bay, overlooking the ancient waters surrounding the Apostle Islands and just one sail full of breeze away from Shawamigan Bay. The performance you're about to hear is one in a long, long tradition of singing, dancing, and storytelling performed live and in person beneath this beautiful tent. We keep her pitch from June until the autumn moons, and we'd be most grateful if you choose to join us. 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We hope you join us, and if you do, when the first note rises from the stage, we think you'll understand why patrons and performers alike love to say, Big Top Chautauqua. It's the Carnegie Hall of tent shows. Tonight on Tent Show Radio, the fastest thing picking, bluegrass legends, hot rides. And later on, during intermission, I'll tell a little story about cats and dogs and blood and trouble.

Ladies and gentlemen, tonight is going to be hard on strings and rosin, but good on your heart and stomping foot. Our guests tonight arrive with a historic bluegrass reputation recharged by new music and new energy. No, that's not quite right. Energy has never been an issue with this crew, as you're about to see. Blessed with a sense of history dating back to the Giants, their name is drawn from the flour mill that used to sponsor Flat and Scruggs, tonight they take the stage in the very canvas present to blister bluegrass on a professional level. Ladies and gentlemen, clap your hands, stomp your feet, and welcome Hot Rise.

so much. Thank you. We're the Hot Rise Band. We're so happy to be here at Bayfield at the Big Top Chautauqua. Heard so much about the place. We got a lovely evening planned for you. We hope it turns out that way. We got a new record, too, and we're going to sing some songs from that. This is one of them.

Here's the other side of that coin. It's about what happens if you think about when you were a kid and you just didn't want to do what you were told under any circumstances, and you carry that into married life. That's what this song is about. This one called Doggone.

Welcome back to Tent Show Radio, folks. From the backstage dressing room with the one lonely little light bulb burning. Back home on the farm, me and the cat are working it out. The worst of the claw gashes has healed, visible only as a thin red thread running half the length of my left forearm. What happened was, we came home after dark. Halfway up the hill, a pair of tongue-lolling dogs came panting into our headlights. I recognized them as belonging to a neighbor 2 miles distant. We'd kenneled him previously, so I thought it best we do so again and give him a call in the morning. The dogs were damp, and we caught a whiff of skunk. Not wanting them in the van, my elder daughter offered to walk them up our driveway. It is also possible she spotted an opportunity for unsupervised texting, but let us not be picayune. At the garage, our three cats, who normally greet us there, were absent. Our youngest daughter, a self-described cat lady who breaks into tears at the mere mention of previous cats since passed, emitted a worry noise. I stepped out and called, and soon two kitties came. They were skittish and kept looking over their shoulders. It occurred to me that perhaps the dogs had been up there already. The dog kennel, put up by a previous owner, we do not have a dog, is attached to a small pump house which serves as a kitty condo during the colder months. Depositing the two cats safely within, I latched the door and set out to find the third cat. In the meantime, elder daughter arrived with the dogs and secured them in the kennel. Meanwhile, I located the third cat huddled behind the garage. My suspicions that the visiting dogs had been harassing the home team felines were confirmed when I got within 30 feet of the kennel and the hair along that cat's spine flared up in a furry ridge. Holding the cat to my chest, I petted it and made reassuring noises. Out of fear that it would run off into the night, never to be seen again, triggering fresh cat lady despair, I was completely focused on depositing it safely in the cat condo, despite the fact that we had to pass through the kennel and the dogs to do so. In retrospect, I was not thinking clearly, but in my defense, it was late and I was motivated by the love of a child. And so it was, as I reached for the kennel gate and the dogs woofed and the cat struggled to leap free, I only tightened my grip, obsessed by the idea of it disappearing forever and all the tears to follow. In a trice, the cat clawed me from wrist to elbow, bit me twice and deeply in both hands, and only then did I let go to stand there bleeding like a Wes Craven extra as the cat vanished into the darkness. There followed quite a rodeo. At its conclusion, the dogs were transferred to the garage, my elder daughter wheedled the slasher cat back to safety, and I retired to the house to bathe in hydrogen peroxide while Googling cat bites, which returns some bracing info. By the following mid-morning, the dogs were reunited with their owner, and by noon, the cat that cut me was back on purring terms and sleeping in my office chair. I wish there was some sort of moral to this story beyond "don't be me," although this is the kind of story for which listeners tend to provide me with moral guidance because A, cats, and B, what were you thinking? I shall await all correspondence, it can't be worse than a frantic armful of claws and teeth, and can for now only shake my head in wonder while preemptively responding in the schoolyard jargon of my cat happy 8-year-old. I know, right? And now, picking faster than an armful of freaked out cats, it's Hot Rise.

Here's a song that was written by Pete Goble and Leroy Drum, and this won Song of the Year one time for us. This is called Colleen Malone.

Anything anybody wants to hear? We got a few more songs picked out. Anything you want? Okay. All right. Well, that was the first one we actually know. Still. But we. But I bet we could have taken a pretty good whack at some of those other ones. But we'll do that. We'll do that one for you now. This is written by great songwriter Ola Bell Reed. It's a really good song. It's one called High on a Mountain. Thank

Thank you, everybody. We've got a couple more songs for you tonight. And we've been hearing about this place for a long time. As you well know, this is kind of a cultural treasure in a surprising spot. So we weren't entirely sure that we weren't lost when we were on our way here today. But we looked at the calendar. We have a sense of what it is you guys get to enjoy all summer long. So I appreciate you coming tonight, and I'm sure you guys come to a lot of shows. But we are here together tonight in something that I think is a product of a lot of people's hard work and vision. And I know you appreciate it, but it is, as guys who travel around all over the place, I want to tell you that it's rare and special. And I'm sure you notice, but we notice too. It's a cool place.

0: you, everybody. We'll see you down the road. Thank you.
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2: 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Yep, just the way it sounds. I'm going to head on back home now, and if there's skunky dogs in the road, I'm going to leave them be. Drive careful. If you can't drive careful, watch out for the other guy. We'll see you next time, and remember, where I come from and here at Tent Show Radio, nobody ever says goodbye. They just say, well...

Often described as mysterious and ultra-independent, that's the Badlands-based multi-instrumentalist, producer, singer, songwriter, Welby June, who's fresh on the scene as a solo artist anyway. He cut his teeth in his father Scotty Clifford's band for a lot of years, and now that he's stepping out on his own, that's his recent single, All Amore, getting us into the sour on the mainstream. I'm Brett Mabee, and whether you're tuned in from your home, your office, or your car, there's never a bad time or place to take some musical adventures together. Before this hour's through, Vereen Neal and Claire Wright, a couple of label mates on Ineffable Records. Later on is Cold War Kids, K-Aloha, a new one to get into the rotation from the family band Turquoise Steel. Also, you might recall, a recent guest on Gyno. You can check all of that information out at mainstreamradio.net. Getting us back into this set is our first new edition of the hour. And this July 2nd single, Alive, features Wizkid. It's a great track to put into the rotation for your consideration and approval.

the original mix of Sebastian Gaskin's song for Granny on the mainstream. In that set was also Duran Duran's Free to Love featuring Nile Rodgers, and it was Georgia Smith's Alive featuring Wizkid, a July 2nd single, and a sneak peek of her latest album, What Are the Odds? I'm Brett Mabee, and as always, putting out that friendly reminder that if you're a professional singer-songwriter, you're welcome to submit music for consideration in the rotation. 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Or if you prefer physical media, you can do that by sending them to Brett Mabee, Turtle Island Tunes, Full Moon Radio, P.O. Box 252, Salamanca, New York, 14779. And again, that's not the only reason to stay in touch. So if there are bands in your local area that you feel deserve that attention, reach out to me with that information as well. Before this hour is up, one from Kelly Derrickson. We'll also hear one from the Cold War Kids. Right now, and helping to lead the way to the bottom of the hour, is this one from Morgan Freeman's first blues album. Be on the lookout for a concert tour with this symphonic blues outfit. It's the Chinique Orchestra, Martin Gellner, Ground Zero Blues Club, and a whole lot more, teaming up for Death Letter Blues, their take on the Sun House classic on the mainstream.

the halfway point of this hour's listening on the mainstream. A shout out to friends who were dialed in. KTRL 90.5 FM, a part of Tarleton State University in Stephenville, Texas. 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But to enjoy this and all the great radio programming of Native Voice One, Native American Radio Network, head on over to nv1.org. Before this hour is up, we're going to hear from Billy Martin. Also, Ke Aloha, and I'll join you again after a track from the McCrary Sisters. Again, I still want to introduce yet another new tune into the rotation. And this one comes from the Dene family band, Turquoise Steel. I believe teaming up once again with Sage Cornelius, the talented Dene fiddlist. And I do like to use that in a slightly different context. I know fiddle players are often referred to as fiddlers, but he's not a country player, and that's what I think of. He's a little bit more of like a guitarist, hence fiddlist. And let's see if it sticks. Anyway, stick around for a live offering from them. Right now, it's the Tubbs from their third studio album, Hard Life. It's a sneak peek with Who's Gonna Love You Now.

con Uy Noah. Mama gave me my name and I'd like to explain. It means more than hello and goodbye. Take it tour, so don't even try. Take it tours, now don't even try. Okay, Aloha's my name. I'm trying to reclaim the goal of the shame. Your liberation's a game. I'm more than Pocahontas, Mulan, the Mona, Merida. My blood of Hermione Granger, a weaver, and a dreamer. Turn identity crisis to some nice advice. Just be yourself, yes, cause we're all blessed. Until your family crest, you should invest. For me, it starts with my mama, my slaves, and me. We, like rivers, meet the ocean, complete the essence of Aloha, what it means to just breathe. And our blood is the recipe. And our blood is the recipe. Yeah, yeah. We're ancestors' biggest dreams. We're ancestors.

Voices on the Water from the McCrary Sisters and found on the Can't Steal My Fire, the Songs of David Olney on the mainstream. We also heard Ke Aloha's Mama's Hands single. Earlier than that was some Billy Martin, Cold War Kids, and the Tubbs, a sneak peek of their third

0: you so much. We're Turquoise Steel, and we're just having a good time.
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You can say, I care, I carry Narcan.

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Kicking off our hour and featuring Paul Salou, and that's Only Love on the Mainstream. I'm Brett Mabee, and I'm hoping you're here to have some fun and sing along with some great new music as we collectively acknowledge, at the very least, the need to reimagine a mainstream music scene. I'll be the first to admit that sometimes AM/FM radio seems a little stale, and, well, we're trying to remedy that one great song at a time, and that includes doing it with one great listener at a time, and I'm looking at you. All right, as we continue on with this hour, one from Anakavi and Iggy Pop, a great match in punk heaven. We'll also be hearing from Misha and the Spanx, a song that pairs nicely. And don't forget that that indigenous punk band had at one time covered one of Iggy Pop's classics as well. Later in the hour is Blitzin' Trapper, one from Olivia Dean. And I want to get a new one in from Mary in the Junkyard. And while we're on the topic of new additions in the rotation, this one is a reworking of an Olive Jones song that was released in the fall of 2025. Rather than looking at it as a remix, it's a complete, full rework with Bombay Bicycle Club adding new instrumental layers and harmonic textures to Color on the Wall. A great track for your consideration and approval on the Mainstream.

Marjo Stomp All Night from her most excellent Insomnia and Seven Steps to Grace today on the mainstream. We also heard the French version of Beatrice Dear's Mother as found on her iconic Shifting album, I do believe an award winner as well. It was Olive Jones and Bombay Bicycle Club teaming up for Color on the Wall, a recent addition into the rotation, in fact a brand new one, at least of this hour's broadcast. I'm Brett Mabee, and again, a friendly reminder that you're welcome to stay in touch with me a number of different ways, including by reaching out to me at 1-888-362-9970. The phone number for all things Turtle Island Tunes Full Moon Radio, press 1 for the mainstream, 2 for Gyno, and 3 for the Full Moon Radio itself. 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Getting us back into this block is the third single from Misha and the Sphinx Visions EP. Produced by Hill Korkotis. Turn it up with Smiling, as I hope you're smiling today on the mainstream.

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More details can be found at nv1.org. I'll join you again after one from the Summit Dub Squad. More immediately is Blitz and Trapper, and this one from Pinwheel Valley. They're actively releasing music in 2026. They were the CFMU Featured Artist of the Week in February. And they also have been featured recently in Clash Magazine, Wonderland Magazine, and even Metal Magazine. It's their Werewolf single, a song that we got into the rotation about a year ago on the mainstream.

Summit Dub Squad's Higher Ground Dub from the Higher Ground release on the mainstream. We also heard Olivia Dean's Touching Toes, and it was Blitz and Trappers' Ain't Got Time to Fight in Pinwheel Valley's Werewolf that we also heard in that set. Thank you for joining me today. I look forward to the next time we can do this, and as always, you bring your friends, family, and the popcorn, and I'll bring the great music. And together we're going to make some radio magic happen. I love the old-school essence of AM-FM radio, the randomness of it all, and the convergence of the right time, place, people, and music makes for some pretty special moments. So again, check your local listings. Before this block is through, Cigarettes After Sex, but not before, this July 3rd single from Mary and the Junkyards. It's their single, Blood, that I leave you with for your consideration and approval on the mainstream.

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Jalen Naganda's Honka Honka Burning Temptation. Thank you very much. Today on the mainstream, of course, a standout track from his latest release, Doctrine of Love. Be on the lookout for a fall 2026 full North American tour with stops in cities like Brooklyn, Philadelphia, Atlanta, Dallas, Denver, San Francisco, and the final show being in Los Angeles. It's always good to have you here. I'm Brett Mabee, and if you're tuning in for the first time, welcome to a fun space where we're taking on the challenge of reimagining a mainstream music space that has indigenous representation front and center. It's a great offering on Native Voice One, the Native American Radio Network, and as I look at the playlist ahead, some Old Crow Medicine Show, Maggie Rose and Lee Oscar. We'll also hear from Pick Sick, and one from BB Buckskin, and one from Julian Taylor. There's a whole lot of indigenous representation during this hour's broadcast. We'll be hearing from Freight Train before too long, but right now it's Sebastian Tellier's Amnesia featuring Kid Cudi on the mainstream.

All right, all right. I get requests like this too, you know, and that's Tenacious D from the Kung Fu Panda 4 soundtrack with Baby One More Time. Of course, the comedy duo's take on the Britney Spears classic on the mainstream. We also heard Eric the Architect's No Doubt I'm in Love, and it was Sebastian Tellier's Amnesia featuring Kid Cudi that kicked off the set. If you're just now getting here, you've missed a gripping set, so get caught back up at mainstreamradio.net, or if you're going to have to step away from enjoying your AM/FM frequencies again, check things out digitally on the World Wide Web at Live365. 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You can find this and a whole lot more at nv1.org. Samantha Crane before this block is up. Later on, we're going to kick off the second half with Beatrice Deer and one from her most recent album, a collection of Inuit stories put to contemporary form. We're heading up to Buffalo with this Buffalo Music Hall of Famer, Robert Freightrain Parker, the Seneca Blues man, who, a number of years ago, released the Outside Ourselves album. In fact, that was early on in my radio career, and I even got to help introduce the band at their album launch party. It's their You Found Me, giving off some nice mellow vibes as we continue with this hour on the mainstream.

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As we get back into the tunes, a shout out to friends who are dialed into 88.1 FM KOYA in and around Rosebud, South Dakota. As always, it's good to have you here. And should you, for whatever good reason, have to step away from listening on your favorite local airwaves, you can get caught back up digitally at mainstreamradio.net. I'll join you again after one from Julian Taylor. And we're still going to hear from Métis artist David Morin, one from the Montreal Brothers of Wampums, and right now getting us back into this set, it's the Inuit and Mohawk singer-songwriter Beatrice Deer. Earlier in 2026, she released her Inuit Legend album, and there are a number of retelling of traditional Inuit stories, including this one, The Loon and the Blind Boy, a great way to get back into our music with on The Mainstream.

Julian Taylor's Compete with Loneliness, bringing that block of great indigenous music to an end on the mainstream. We also heard B.B. Buckskin's Eighth Wanderer, a track produced by fame producer Stevie Solis. We also heard the Sisters of Pixic with Mahaha, the Tickling Demon, found on their Legends album, and a song that paired nicely with Beatrice Deer's own Inuit legend, The Loon and the Blind Boy, found on her Inuit Legends release. Thank you for spending some of your time with me today. As always, check those listings for the next time you can dial into the mainstream with Brett Mabee. And to have more of it carried on your local airwaves, reach out to Nola Daves Moses at nola@nv1.org. You can also shoot your questions at me, but there's a good chance I'm just going to forward them to Nola anyway, so why not cut out the middleman and reach out to Nola directly? Again, there are a lot of reasons, though, to stay in touch, and you're welcome to submit your music to brett@mainstreamradio.net or physically to Brett Mabee, Turtle Island Tunes, Full Moon Radio, P.O. Box 252, Salamanca, New York, 14779. Some David Morin before too long, but right now we're heading down to Brazil with Cesar and Nome de Deus on the mainstream. Be good to yourself and each other, and of course, keep on keeping on.

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Often described as mysterious and ultra-independent, that's the Badlands-based multi-instrumentalist, producer, singer, songwriter, Welby June, who's fresh on the scene as a solo artist anyway. He cut his teeth in his father Scotty Clifford's band for a lot of years, and now that he's stepping out on his own, that's his recent single, All Amore, getting us into this hour on the mainstream. I'm Brett Mabee, and whether you're tuned in from your home, your office, or your car, there's never a bad time or place to take some musical adventures together. Before this hour's through, Vereen Neal and Claire Wright, a couple of label mates on Ineffable Records. Later on is Cold War Kids, K-Aloha, a new one to get into the rotation from the family band Turquoise Steel. Also, you might recall a recent guest on Gyno. You can check all of that information out at mainstreamradio.net. Getting us back into this set is our first new edition of the hour. And this July 2nd single, Alive, features Wizkid. It's a great track to put into the rotation for your consideration and approval.

the original mix of Sebastian Gaskin's Song for Granny on the mainstream. In that set was also Duran Duran's Free to Love featuring Nile Rodgers, and it was Georgia Smith's Alive featuring Wizkid, a July 2nd single, and a sneak peek of her latest album, What Are the Odds? I'm Brett Mabee, and as always, putting out that friendly reminder that if you're a professional singer-songwriter, you're welcome to submit music for consideration in the rotation. So you can email me your tracks to brett@mainstreamradio.net. Or if you prefer physical media, you can do that by sending them to Brett Mabee, Turtle Island Tunes, Full Moon Radio, P.O. Box 252, Salamanca, New York, 14779. And again, that's not the only reason to stay in touch. So if there are bands in your local area that you feel deserve that attention, reach out to me with that information as well. Before this hour is up, one from Kelly Derrickson. We'll also hear one from the Cold War Kids. Right now, and helping to lead the way to the bottom of the hour, is this one from Morgan Freeman's first blues album. Be on the lookout for a concert tour with this symphonic blues outfit. It's the Chinique Orchestra, Martin Gellner, Ground Zero Blues Club, and a whole lot more, teaming up for Death Letter Blues, their take on the Sun House classic on the mainstream.

the halfway point of this hour's listening on the mainstream. A shout out to friends who were dialed in. KTRL 90.5 FM, a part of Tarleton State University in Stephenville, Texas. 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But to enjoy this and all the great radio programming of Native Voice One, Native American Radio Network, head on over to nv1.org. Before this hour's up, we're going to hear from Billy Martin. Also, Ke Aloha, and I'll join you again after a track from the McCrary Sisters. Again, I still want to introduce yet another new tune into the rotation, and this one comes from the Dene Family Band, Turquoise Steel. I believe teaming up once again with Sage Cornelius, the talented Dene fiddlist, and I do like to use that in a slightly different context. I know fiddle players are often referred to as fiddlers, but he's not a country player, and that's what I think of. He's a little bit more of like a guitarist, hence fiddlist. And let's see if it sticks. Anyway, stick around for a live offering from them. Right now, it's the Tubbs from their third studio album, Hard Life. It's a sneak peek with Who's

Pokemon. Mama gave me my name and I'd like to explain. It means more than hello and goodbye. Takitor, so don't even try. Takitor, now don't even try. Kealoha's my name, I'm trying to reclaim. Let go of the shame, your liberation's a game. I'm more than Pocahontas, Mulan, the Moana, Merida. My blood of Hermione Granger, a weaver and a dreamer. Turn identity crisis to some nice advice. Just be yourself, yes, cause we're all blessed. Until your family crests, you should invest. For me, it starts with my mama, my slaves, and me. We, like rivers, meet the ocean completely. Essence of Aloha, what it means to just breathe. And our blood is the recipe, and our blood is the recipe. Yeah, yeah, we're ancestors' biggest dreams. We're ancestors.

Voices on the Water from the McCrary Sisters and Fallon on the Can't Steal My Fire, the songs of David Olney on the mainstream. We also heard Ke Aloha's Mama's Hands single. Earlier than that was some Billy Martin, Cold War Kids, and The Tubs, a sneak peek of their third studio album. That was Who's Gonna Love You Now, getting us into the half. I welcome you back any time of day, and there's a good chance, as I broadcast 7 days a week, 3 hours a day, that you can join me again sooner than later. But a friendly reminder that if you're just not getting enough on your favorite local airwaves, what do? You reach out to Nola Dave's Moses, that's right. NOLA at NV1.org is a quick and easy way to say, hey, we need more mainstream in our lives. She's a great gal, and tell her I said hi, and I'll be in touch with you as well here soon in the near future. As we wind down this hour, music from Taina Asili, but not before this one from John Harvey and family. It's Turquoise Steel, teaming up with Sage Cornelius for Hitchhiking Blues, a live track to get into the rotation here

0: You know what I've never considered, which was part of the ADA as well, is service animals.
1: Oh, yeah.
0: There's provisions in the ADA that provide for, you know, the laws enacted that we see that allow people to service animals. And I would just like to say that, you know, I think that's one thing that is important even, I mean, if you can, to have a pet. I think the therapeutic value of even a cat or a dog in the house, mm-hmm. somebody that's disabled or is just tremendous. I mean, it's, you know, the therapeutic value of the animal.
1: Absolutely. Well, just think if you
0: lost
1: your partner mm-hmm. and you were alone.
0: Yeah.
1: You know, you get older, one of you is going to be first. If mm-hmm. you have, if you're married or you have a partner, and then all of a sudden you're alone. Well, if you have that animal with you,
0: that would
1: mean a lot.
0: Yeah, it does. Yeah.
1: Yeah. And they do, you know, laws allow for service animals to be on planes. Mm-hmm. They're getting a little more restrictive. They want to make sure that they're certified now.
0: Yeah,
1: they don't let you do companion animals.
0: There's some people that are probably abuse it, but yeah, for the most part, I think it's a great thing. And the ADA is great, it should be something that's celebrated, you know, that it's like the Civil Rights Act, you know, it's kind of on the same plane, you know, giving everybody equal access and equal rights as anybody else.
1: It's definitely a civil rights thing, and one thing I'd like to mention is that when the Department of Health, Education, and Welfare building was taken over by disabled people back before the ADA was passed, this is back in the 70s, mm-hmm. The Black Panthers fed them.
0: Oh.
1: They said, anybody that's here fighting for civil rights, we're with you. So they brought the food. So they had, it was in San Francisco. So that's where the Black Panthers were quite active, in Oakland and San Francisco, with their food program. And they fed them.
0: Cool.
1: And it was for 26 days.
0: Excellent. Well, Don, we're going to have to leave it at that. I thank you for joining us. I hope this has been informative for our listeners. I sure enjoyed the conversation. And, you know, you're going to be back in a month?
1: Probably in a couple of weeks, because Caroline will be back, and we're usually scheduled for the second Thursday of the month.
0: Sounds good, buddy. McWitch.
1: McWitch to you. Good to see you and sitting there on the air with you again after all these years.
0: Thanks, Don. Coming up on 1 minute in front of 9 o'clock, you're listening to WOJB 88.9 FM, broadcasting from Reserve, Wisconsin. I'm going to read one more acknowledgement here of support for WOJB comes from The Portage, the biggest little bar in the Northwoods at Highway 63 and County M and Cable, serving whiskey, craft cocktails, and homemade food with live music, open mic night, and trivia every Tuesday night in July. More information at theportage.com or by calling 715-798-4000. Oh, quick look at the weather. Currently 64 degrees here at the station. Looking for a high today around 81 degrees with southwest winds 5 to 10 miles per hour tonight. Mostly clear, 57. Friday, sunny and 82. Saturday, mostly sunny and 88. 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

0: Turkey's largest mosque is still at risk of deportation despite being freed last month from an ICE jail after 80 days. Salah Sarsour, a green card holder of over 30 years, born in the occupied West Bank, says he's targeted for his speech in support of Palestinian rights. He'll join us today from Wisconsin. Then Palestinian rights activist and Columbia University graduate student Mohsen Madawi. He's also facing deportation. A three-judge federal appeals panel has just overturned a lower court ruling that freed him from ICE detention last year, just before his graduation.
1: This is not just my case, but it is a driving to a deep question about the heart of this country that is related to the Constitution. And the question that is at stake, do we believe in the rule of law according to the Constitution, or do we believe in the rule of whoever is in power?
0: Mohsen Madawi would join us from Vermont. And we speak to the Israeli-American genocide scholar, Omer Bartov. His latest warning, if the plans that are currently being elaborated for Gaza go forward, genocide may come to be seen by some nations as the legitimate and lucrative extension of politics by other means, unquote. All that and more coming up. Welcome to Democracy Now!, democracynow.org, The War and Peace Report. I'm Amy Goodman. The Republican-led House of Representatives has approved a $95 billion budget framework to fund the U.S. war in Iran while pressuring states to adopt new restrictions on voting. The framework outlines $73 billion in additional funding for war and intelligence gathering, $12 billion in farm aid, $10 billion for a fund aimed at incentivizing states to adopt core components of the Save America Act, including a voter ID requirement for in-person voting. Millions of citizens who lack easy access to the bill's required forms of documentation could be at risk of disenfranchisement. The House approved the framework by a vote of 216 to 214. With all Democrats present casting votes in opposition. Three Democrats were absent or did not record a vote. This is Washington Congressmember Pramila Jayapal.
2: Months after Hegseth claimed victory, Iran continued to strike American assets in the Middle East, kill American service members, and close the Straits of Hormuz. The administration has clearly gotten us into a war that they have no clue how to get us out of. Americans deserve a clear strategy, not shifting explanations that change by the day. They deserve thoughtful diplomacy, not tweets like the one that the president just released today.
0: Congresswoman Jayapal was referring to Trump's Truth Social post, reading, quote, "From this point forward, anytime the Islamic Republic of Iran shoots at a ship in the Strait of Hormuz, whether it is by missile, rocket, drone, or any other device or weapon, the United States will bomb and destroy one bridge or power plant, including those located next to or in the capital city of Tehran," the president wrote. Iran's foreign minister Abbas Araghchi responded on social media, quote, "Our defense doctrine is clear, eye for an eye. Any aggression against Iran, including our infrastructure, will compel a powerful and decisive response," unquote. The war of words came as the U.S. bombed Iran for a 12th consecutive night. Iranian officials reported a U.S. missile attack on a passenger terminal at a border crossing into Iraq killed two people and wounded 11 others. Separately, the U.S. struck sites across southern Iran, including Bushehr, Avaz, Jask, Andimeshk, and Sidik. Iran responded with fresh missile and drone attacks on Kuwait, Jordan, and Bahrain, where U.S. forces are based. Iran's Islamic Revolutionary Guard Corps announced it had stopped three oil tankers from passing through the Strait of Hormuz. It said in a statement, one of the ships exploded and caught fire before the other two reversed course. Meanwhile, in Yemen, Iran-allied Houthi fighters announced they attacked two Saudi oil tankers in the Red Sea. A Saudi news agency later confirmed one ship was on fire. Oil prices climbed on the news to nearly $100 a barrel. Secretary of State Marco Rubio is defending President Trump's agreement to provide Saudi Arabia with a civilian nuclear program using U.S. technology. Rubio spoke on the sidelines of the ASEAN summit in the Philippines.
3: I'll let the agreement speak for itself. Suffice it to say that any agreement that we're going to make with any country in the world on civil nuclear energy is going to be one that will have safeguards in place to ensure that it can't be turned into a weapons program. And one of the best safeguards is to make sure that American technology and American companies are the ones that are involved in doing it.
0: The deal is likely worth tens of billions of dollars to U.S. nuclear energy companies like Westinghouse, whose reactors produce plutonium as a byproduct. Non-proliferation experts warn that waste could be reprocessed for use in nuclear warheads. James Acton of the Carnegie Endowment for International Peace wrote, quote, "If true, this is tantamount to the United States giving up on non-proliferation," unquote. Here in New York, a federal judge has set a trial date of June 1st of next year for former Venezuelan President Nicolas Maduro and his wife Celia Flores, a former member of Venezuela's National Constituent Assembly. Maduro and his wife Flores were abducted by the U.S. military during a raid of their compound in Caracas, January. They appeared in a Manhattan courtroom on Wednesday where they denied charges of drug trafficking. Meanwhile, demonstrators gathered outside the courthouse protesting both for and against U.S. intervention in Venezuela.
4: The United States does not have the interests of the Venezuelan people in mind. All it wants is the oil. It wants the natural resources. That's all it's interested in.
0: More details are emerging about the fatal shooting of Lorenzo Salgado Araujo by ICE agents in Houston, Texas, July 7th. According to the written statements of two witnesses who were in the van when he was shot dead, two unmarked vehicles struck them from behind and the side, forcing their vehicle to come to a halt. Daniel Tirado Pantoja, a passenger in the back of the van, said, quote, "Lorenzo had come to a full stop while the agents fired," unquote. Jose Trinidad Rojas Pliego, who was also in the back of the van, confirmed the account, saying, quote, "When Lorenzo stopped the van, the officer shot him anyway," unquote. Lorenzo Salgado Araujo was an immigrant from Mexico who'd lived in the United States for 30 years. He's the father of three sons who are all U.S. citizens. The Miami Herald reports a 28-year-old Mexican national killed during an encounter with ICE last week was in the United States on a tourist visa and had arrived in Florida just 2 days before his death. Juan Jairo Carnia Duran had traveled from Guanajuato, Mexico, to Atlanta in June to visit family and friends before visiting Florida for a beach holiday. He was killed by a semi-truck while fleeing immigration officials after they approached him at a gas station near St. Augustine. Carnia Duran is among four ICE-related deaths that occurred in less than 1 week. Capitol Hill Democrats on the House Homeland Security Committee Wednesday pressed ICE officials about body cameras, vehicle stops, and training in the wake of ICE-related killings of immigrants. The public hearing came after ICE officials told lawmakers in a closed-door briefing that there have been 56 complaints of excessive force against ICE agents. 32 were cleared, with just one ICE agent referred for disciplinary action. This is Democratic Congressmember Jamie Raskin.
5: Since the administration took office, more than 50 people have died in ICE custody. More have died in custody in 2025 than in any year in the last two decades. The rate of death in ICE custody is spiking because the conditions are simply worse than they've ever been before. ICE and DHS traffic in lawless violence, propaganda, and disinformation to mask all the corruption and cruelty which are the daily bread of the system.
0: In Madison, Wisconsin, protests erupted Wednesday after local police shot dead a black man in broad daylight and in front of witnesses. The shooting occurred early in the afternoon of Madison's Marquette neighborhood, just 2 miles from the state capitol. Police say they were responding to a report of a person allegedly checking parked vehicles when they confronted the man on his bicycle, who later fled the scene. After they tracked him down, an armed struggle ensued when the man allegedly pulled out a knife and attacked an officer. Bystander video shows officers struggling with the man before he's tasered and kicked to the ground and held down with his knee. An officer then fires his gun at the man at close range. Urban Triage and Madison-based Black community advocacy group said, quote, another Black man is dead on a Madison street, and our community watched him die before we even knew his name. That's the cruelty of state violence, they said. Italy protests erupted after the death of a Moroccan-born man in police custody. Abdurrahim Fakir, a 42-year-old immigrant business owner, was pinned to the ground by police, and his last moments were captured and circulated widely on social media. The footage shows two officers holding him down as he screams for help in Italian. A third man holds his feet as he's bound. Fakir continues screaming until he is unconscious. Police in Bologna said dozens of officers were injured and six vehicles were damaged after the protests as demonstrators vandalized shop windows and set dumpsters on fire. This is Fakir's niece.
6: We will continue to demand the truth for him and for our family so that no one else ever has to go through what he went through. Thank you all from the bottom of my heart. Thank you.
0: In the United States, the Republican-led House Ways and Means Committee has subpoenaed Breakthrough News, demanding the independent online news outlet hand over internal communications and financial records. Breakthrough News says it's being targeted over its coverage of U.S. mass deportations, ICE abuses, Cuba and Palestine solidarity, and U.S. foreign policy. Breakthrough News has launched a fundraiser to pay for legal expenses. In a statement, it said, quote, for years, Republican lawmakers have painted a target on our backs, falsely claiming our political views and reporting are part of some foreign plot, unquote. And New York City Mayor Zoran Mamdani announced he does not have the authority to arrest Israeli Prime Minister Benjamin Netanyahu when he arrives in New York to attend the UN General Assembly in September. Instead, the mayor urged federal authorities to enforce an ICC arrest warrant for the Israeli leader. This is Mayor Mamdani in a video.
7: As I've said, I agree with the ICC that Benjamin Netanyahu should be arrested and tried for his crimes, as I do for anyone else charged by the ICC. My administration has reviewed every avenue available under applicable law to determine whether New York City could execute the International Criminal Court's arrest warrant if Benjamin Netanyahu came here. It is clear that we do not have the independent legal authority to enforce this warrant. The federal government, however, does, and I call on them to join the ICC and execute this warrant.
0: Mayor Mamdani's video has been viewed on X more than 80 million times. Later in the broadcast, we will speak with the Israeli-born genocide scholar Omer Bartov. And those are some of the headlines. This is Democracy Now!, democracynow.org, the War and Peace Report. I'm Amy Goodman.
8: And I'm Nermeen Sheikh. Welcome to our listeners and viewers across the country and around the world. On March 30th, on a morning like any other in my hometown of Milwaukee, a man in plain clothes emerged from a car speeding toward me, a handgun visible at his side, and asked, "Are you Salah Sarsour?" Within minutes, nearly a dozen cars and some 20 agents, masked, plain clothes, one flashing a U.S. Immigration and Customs Enforcement badge, converged on me and informed me that I was under arrest. These are the words of Salah Sarsour, president of the Milwaukee Islamic Society, published by USA earlier this week. Sarsour, who is Palestinian, has been in a protracted deportation battle since that day, despite being a legal permanent resident of the United States for over 30 years. Following his arrest, Sarsour was detained in an ICE jail for 80 days. Sarsour's lawyers say he's being targeted for deportation by the federal government over his advocacy for Palestinian human rights. Attorneys for DHS, the Department of Homeland Security, are claiming Sarsour was arrested for allegedly lying on his 1993 green card application about a conviction in Israeli military courts when he was a teenager in the occupied West Bank. In June, a district judge appointed by President Trump agreed with Sarsour's attorneys, saying they had, quote, presented a substantial claim of First Amendment retaliation and that Sarsour's detention was unlawful. He was released and reunited with his family, which includes six children and nine grandchildren, all of whom are U.S. citizens.
0: But that ruling has no bearing on his deportation case. On Wednesday, a federal immigration judge heard arguments in deportation extradition proceedings for Salah Sarsour. Those proceedings continue next week. In a USA Today op-ed, Salah Sarsour wrote, quote, as a national leader supporting some of the largest and longest standing grassroots organizations for Palestinian rights, my arrest marked a serious escalation in the Trump administration's repression agenda. This is not just an attack against me and others working for Palestinian freedom. It's an attempt to dismantle the very values we profess as a nation. For more, we go to Wisconsin, where we're joined by Salah Sarsour himself. Thanks so much for being with us. When we were in Milwaukee on Mother's Day, one person after another came up to us to say, do you know about Salah Sarsour? You had been jailed for more than a month at that point. Can you describe further what happened to you, how you were approached, and what your detention was like?
9: Good morning. Thank you very much for having me this morning with you guys. I really appreciate that. Actually, as you mentioned in your report, in March 30th, it was the day when I was very surprised when ICE agents came toward me with guns and they asked to arrest me in that day. And they took me immediately to Chicago, then to Indiana facility. And that day, by the way, this morning, I was supposed to take my mom to her doctor appointment. And I honestly thought they are mistaken. They just... They're supposed to take someone else, and they came toward me. But unfortunately, after a while, I felt like I was targeted, as you mentioned in the report, because my activism and because I'm standing with just causes, and I'm practicing my free speech. And I felt the Trump administration targeting me for that.
8: And Salah, could you just lay out what exactly is the U.S. government alleging?
9: Actually, they came after me for some very old accusations. Even the federal judge clearly released me from all those accusations. It's just like, again, as I mentioned, it was a very tough experience and a kind of bad memory journey with the ICE detention for no reason but my activism and my free speech. And I really felt like if it happened to me, it could happen to anyone because, as you mentioned even in your report, I'm a businessman, family man, someone who build bridges with faiths and other communities and working to build a society. So I was asking all the time why the government targets me and why I'm here in this inmate facility in Indiana. There is no reason for that.
8: And you also wrote, Salah, in your USA Today piece, quote, aspects of my confinement were hauntingly reminiscent of my experience growing up under a brutal Israeli military occupation in the West Bank, where we became accustomed to violent, humiliating treatment at the hands of Israeli soldiers. As a child of 15, I was imprisoned for 2 years on charges that included throwing stones and was subjected to intimidation, coercive interrogation tactics, and threats of rape. So could you elaborate on that and the fact that you felt this was reminiscent to your time in Israeli custody, your time here in ICE detention?
9: Yes, actually, in ICE detention, as you mentioned, it brought to me this bad memories when my childhood, when I was under the Israeli actually military occupation and Israeli military rules in Palestine, in West Bank. So I never thought in my life that I will see such facility in the United States here with all this kind of bad treatment. So immediately, as I mentioned, it brought me this memories, what I went through as a child when they arrested me from my house, when the Israeli soldiers came and arrested me and make me go through 2 years at least in a prison for one reason, that I'm a Palestinian, that's all.
0: And you also talk about what you had to sign.

0: happening when you were held? You were held for almost 2 years by the Israeli authorities when you were a teenager?
1: Yes, I went through two experiences in prison in Palestine, one of them 2 years, actually. And this is not only me. As you know, as Palestinian, we live under Israeli occupation, military occupation, and there is no equal rights there. So thousands and thousands of Palestinian children, they went through this experience, actually.
0: When I was in Milwaukee, as I mentioned, in May, I spoke to Jody Melamed, a member of Jewish Voice for Peace Milwaukee. She talked about how many in the Jewish community organized for your release. This is what she said.
2: As Jewish Voice for Peace, we know him to be an amazing human being, a doer of mitzvahs. He's like the papa bear of our Palestinian solidarity movement. We love him. We need him back. His case also represents Jews really standing against the weaponizing of the immigration system in the name of anti-Semitism. We have 8,000 signatures on Ben the Ark letter. We have hundreds of signatures from Wisconsin Jews. So Jews for whom the red line is the First Amendment are really coming together, and we're going to have a big vigil for him.
0: So that was Jody Melamed of Jewish Voice for Peace, Milwaukee. When you got out of ICE detention, you thanked, among others, JVP, Jewish Voice for Peace. You also greeted your newest grandchild, who was born while you were jailed. You're the father of six, grandfather of nine. Can you talk about what the solidarity meant and what it meant to be apart from your family?
1: I mean, thanks God, there is many great people, people of values, like Jewish Voice of Peace, other people of faith, Christian, Muslims, Jewish, who works together, like always, to stand with justice. And this means a lot to me, and especially for someone who's going through an unjust situation. And as you mentioned, like, I'm a family man, living with my children, and all my children, by the way, my six children, they finished colleges here in Wisconsin, and I have nine grandchildren. All of them are American citizens. I have my mother, she's 85 years old. She really need me for her support, daily support. So someone living this kind of life, I never imagined myself living like in a prison in the States. It was never like even an idea in my mind to think about it. And as you mentioned, like my daughter Sundus, actually, she had my number nine grandchildren, which is her fourth child, coming while I was in Indiana prison. And it was a very difficult timing for me, actually.
3: So, Salah, can you explain what comes next now?
1: I mean, first of all, I really like to thank all media outlets and all community members, leaders, organizations, people of faith, people of values, who standing with me, and this what give me support, and this make me continue the fight to stay with my family, with my children, with people I love. So I have a great, actually, legal team who's working hard to keep me here and to win this fight. And I have a big hope after the federal judge actually released me from the prison, and clearly he highlighted that, as you mentioned, I'm a community person, a family person, a legal resident since 32 years, someone who stands with just causes, and he highlighted my freedom of speech. So this give me hope in the system, and this give me hope that I will go through like a fair treatment, and it will end me free and back working to my family and my community who relies on me.
0: Well, Salah Sasour, we will continue to follow your case. President of the Islamic Society of Milwaukee, the largest mosque community in Wisconsin, and a national board member of American Muslims for Palestine. We'll link to your op-ed in USA Today, headlined, "ICE Detain Me for 80 Days. America's Silence is No Longer an Option." Coming up, Palestinian rights activist, Columbia University graduate student Mohsen Madawi. He is also facing deportation. A three-judge federal appeals panel has just overturned a lower court ruling that freed him from ICE detention last year, just before his Columbia graduation. Stay with us.

0: Inside My Head by Sove the Second from Boise, Idaho. This is Democracy Now!, democracynow.org, The War and Peace Report. I'm Amy Goodman with Nermeen Sheikh.
1: We turn now to the case of another Palestinian green card holder, an activist born under Israeli occupation, who's also at risk of deportation from the U.S. after speaking out for Palestinian human rights. Mohsen Madawi is a Columbia University graduate student. Last year, masked and hooded ICE agents detained him when he appeared for what he believed would be a final naturalization interview in Vermont. He was held for 16 days before a judge ordered his release. Then, on Tuesday, a three-judge federal appeals panel overturned the lower court ruling that had freed Madawi from ICE custody. The ruling comes 2 months after the U.S. Board of Immigration Appeals reinstated deportation proceedings against him.
0: After his release from ICE custody last year, Mohsen Madawi returned to Columbia University and graduated with a bachelor's degree in philosophy. He's now a graduate student at Columbia. In addition to his Palestine advocacy, Mohsen is also the former president of Columbia University's Buddhist Association. Mohsen Madawi joins us now from Vermont, and we're joined by Nathan Fried Wessler, deputy director of the ACLU's Speech Privacy and Technology Project, one of the legal team representing Mohsen. We welcome you both to Democracy Now! Mohsen, if you could start off by sharing your reaction to the three-judge panel overturning a lower court ruling that you should be freed from detention. The judge at the time who freed you was defiant, especially when the federal government threatened to arrest you if you crossed state lines, that you had to come back to New York to graduate from Columbia. And he said you should be not only allowed to graduate, but talk to anyone you wanted to, etc. But now, a federal judge ruling has overturned that decision.
2: Good morning, Amy and Armin, and to your audience. This decision is very disappointing and on a personal level heart-wrenching, because I put my trust in the court and I continue to believe in the legal and in the court system in America. Nevertheless, I feel still hopeful, optimistic, and resolved and determined to achieve justice for myself and for millions of people in this country, whether if they are green card holders or students, international students, whose this action actually is chilling their speech and creating more fear among the community, that they know that the government can punish them and arrest them, detain them, and deport them possibly, just because the government disagree with their speech. And this is what I'm fighting for. I'm fighting for justice, to be able to speak my truth and to be able to say, stop the ongoing genocide against my people. Enough is enough. Palestinian people deserve to have safety, freedom, and equal rights between the river and the sea. And this government is trying to silence me, targeting me, like what we heard from Brother Salah Sarsour. Also, solidarity to him.
1: So, Nathan Fried Wessler, you are on Mohsen's legal team. If you could talk about what this ruling means and explain what a habeas petition is.
3: Yeah, habeas petition is one of the oldest forms of legal process we have. It dates from the 1200s in England as a way to give judges the power to release people from unjust or unconstitutional or illegal detention. Immediately after Mohsen was seized by immigration agents last year, his legal team filed a writ of habeas corpus in federal court. And within just a couple weeks, a federal judge looked at the case and ordered him released, saying that there was strong reason to believe that this detention was in violation of his First Amendment rights. That's critical, because otherwise what the government wants is to be able to hold people, non-citizens, in immigration detention facilities for months or years while the very slow immigration court process plays out, to silence people by putting them behind bars just because the Secretary of State or some other high-level official doesn't like what they say. That is just textbook censorship, and the First Amendment doesn't allow it, and it's critical that judges have the power to get people out of jail in that situation. And unfortunately, this panel of an appeals court this week overturned the district court judge's ruling and said that actually federal court judges do not have the power to let people out of detention in this circumstance. Instead, Mohsen and people like him are supposed to go to immigration court before judges who aren't actually independent judges. They're employees of the executive branch in a process that takes a very long time.
0: You mean immigration judges?
3: Immigration judges are, right? Go through that process, and then at the end of that process, finally see a federal judge and make your First Amendment arguments. That's just not tenable in a democracy. There's no way to get back the time that someone has spent locked up in prison in retaliation for their speech.
1: And if you could talk about, you mentioned the Secretary of State Rubio's memo last year. If you could explain what specifically it said and what section of the Immigration and Nationality Act it relied on.
3: Yeah, there's an old section of federal immigration law that gives the government the power to exclude or deport people who are posing a serious threat to American foreign policy. And that's what the Secretary of State invoked as to Mohsen. But he invoked it based solely on Mohsen's lawful speech. This two-page memo that the Secretary of State signed makes that very clear. It's only based on his lawful speech, his advocacy as a student at Columbia University about the rights of Palestinians and justice in Palestine. That cannot stand next to the First Amendment to the Constitution, which protects everybody's freedom of speech, including non-citizens. If you're in the country, you are protected.
1: So in other words, that is that explicitly in the Constitution that First Amendment rights are granted also simply to people who live in the U.S. or people who are U.S. green card holders or people who hold visas?
3: The First Amendment protects the right of the people, not U.S. citizens. And federal courts, including the Supreme Court, going back well into the last century, have said over and over that that includes non-citizens. And Mohsen has been a lawful permanent resident, a green card holder, for more than a decade. Right? He is deeply rooted in the United States. If there's anyone who deserves the protections of this part of the Constitution, it's someone like Mohsen, who's part of the community, who's adding his voice to vital debates of the day.
0: And Mohsen Madawi, can you talk about the day you were taken when you were you were beyond green card holder. You were going for final approval to become a U.S. citizen. Can you talk about the day you were called to Vermont and you appeared for that final naturalization interview and what happened to you there?
2: This is the message that the government is trying to send to everyone who's considering to become a citizen. That after you believe in the Constitution and the promise that it has, and when you say, I believe that I want to belong to this country, this is the community that I have been in for a while, I rooted here, I created life here, and I decided to apply for my citizenship, to become a citizen of this country. And when I was asked if I'm willing to protect and defend the Constitution of this country, by the end of my interview, I was handcuffed, detained, and thrown in prison just because I spoke up for Palestine. Now, what is ironic is I'm still holding up the pledge that I did not take, because everything I am doing right now, fighting in the courts, I'm not fighting only for myself and for my freedom. I'm fighting because I believe in the Constitution of this country, because I believe that the First Amendment is called an

0: named the First Amendment for a reason. It's not the second, it's not the third. It protects the pillars of democracy, to be able to express yourself, the freedom of expression. And as exactly as Nate has mentioned, I was tested on basically a questionnaire that's provided by the immigration branch. And one of the questions in on those tests was who has the right to the First Amendment, and it is stated there and still there. I checked it out the other time, and it says everybody in this country. But this is not the only dangerous thing, Amy. I think what I shared is this is a legal error. I'm going to share a bit why. Because in the Declaration of the Independence of this country, what they say, the right that all men are created equal and they have the right to life, liberty, and pursuit of happiness. What is the right to liberty? Is exactly against what is happening right now, which is unjust detention and targeting of me. And also think of the other DNA, something baked in the constitution of this country, which is what Alexander Hamilton established. We're talking 1788, Article 78, and it's creating separation between the branches of the judicial branch and the executive branch to prevent abuse of power. What the government is doing right now, abusing the system of immigration, and we saw that evident. The judge who dismissed my case back, I believe, in March, was fired by the executive branch. And they see all of these abuses that are taking place. So this is why it's dangerous. And the last point I want to drive here is habeas corpus itself is also in the Constitution. If you check Article 1, Section 9, habeas corpus is there to protect constitutional rights such as this one. So this decision is undermining the basic freedoms here, and if they can do it to me, if they can intimidate me, detain me, put me in deportation, throw me in prison, they can do it to anybody in this country. And this is again connecting injustice in this country and injustice in Palestine. It's the same fight. They're trying to create different tiers of rights.
1: I want to quickly ask, you were former president of the Columbia Buddhist Association, Columbia undergrad. When you walked across the graduation line on the stage, we were covering you, your class, many stood up and gave you a standing ovation as you walked across the stage. Has Columbia spoken up for you?
0: I think that Colombia has it needs like it's in a situation of unconscious existence in terms of administration. Not only that, the community that knew me acknowledged my contribution and acknowledged Palestinian rights. That's why thousands of students at Columbia has protested for Palestinian rights. But also the majority of this country right now sympathize with Palestine and don't want to support the Israeli genocide and apartheid. So Colombia has not supported me in any way possible. And not only Colombia, but also the mayor of New York City, who it's heartwarming to see that he's standing against Netanyahu and advocating for his arrest. But at the same time, he has not shared anything about my case. This decision was issued in New York City in the Second Circuit to a New York resident. And according to Zohran Mamdani, anyone who lives in New York is a New Yorker and deserves to be free and to live there. And I haven't heard anything from him. I hope that we can hear something from him about this.
1: I wanted to also ask Nathan Fried-Wessler, the three-judge panel that ruled 3-0 to overturn the judge's decision who released Mohsen. The lead attorney is Deborah Livingston. She is a member of the Columbia Law School Factory. She's a law professor at Mohsen's university. Your thoughts on this?
2: Well, I think she and the other two members of the panel had just an incredibly crabbed, narrow understanding of the First Amendment and the right of habeas corpus. This case is not over. We'll be taking it to the full Second Circuit. That was a three-judge panel. The full set of judges can overturn that. That's right. And we'll be going there to make our arguments yet again that without robust access to the federal courts, when you've been thrown in jail in retaliation for your First Amendment rights, we just cannot have a functioning constitutional system. The judge who ruled this week gave that set of important principles incredibly short shrift. That's not the end of the story. I think it's important to acknowledge, too, that first, the federal government came for people speaking out about Palestine, but that's not where it's ended, and that's not where it's going to end. Just a few weeks ago, we learned about a man named Beto Corral, a Colombian immigrant, an asylum seeker, who was thrown into immigration detention because the Secretary of State didn't like that he was criticizing a right-wing presidential candidate in Colombia. There's going to be no end to the kinds of retaliation against protected core First Amendment political advocacy and speech if the courts don't shut it down now.
3: And Mohsen, just to go back to something that you mentioned earlier, I mean, your family is still living in a refugee camp in the West Bank, and you've drawn an analogy between what's happening to you in the U.S. and what Israel does to Palestinians when they speak up. If you could elaborate on that, and also the fact when this deportation order was given, you were not going to be deported back to Palestine, but to Jordan.
0: That's right, Nermeen, and thank you for the question. My family still lives under the apartheid system in the West Bank, in a refugee camp where I was born and raised as a third generation. To this day, since 1948, my family are not only denied their right of return to their lands, but also they are denied their basic human rights. I lost a number of family members, and I'm talking since October 7th, four cousins in the West Bank. And in the second intifada, I lost my uncle and my two other cousins. I lost my best friend in front of my eyes. And people are still suffering on a daily basis. The settler attacks are intensifying, the military violent occupation. And we heard from Salah Sarsour, who's roughly the age of my father, so I can imagine my father in his shoes. And to confirm his experience, my father and all of my uncles and most of our male neighbors in the refugee camp were arrested when they were teenagers and kids by the Israeli occupation. So what is this government doing right now, and this administration? One, they are continuing to support the genocide and the apartheid system that Israel is imposing on the Palestinian people. Two, they are coming after everybody who is trying to speak up here for Palestinian rights. And three, they are denying my own identity when the immigration judge issued a deportation order, a final order of deportation. They did not even acknowledge my identity as a Palestinian. And they said he should be deported to Jordan, that I have no connection to Jordan whatsoever, except that I traveled to Jordan to come to the United States for the first time in my life, and it was one trip, and that's it. But I want to share to the audience and to everyone, I can be Palestinian, and I will continue to root myself in my Palestinian identity, and I am proud of it. And I can still strive and want to become an American, as much as I feel rooted here in Vermont. We're like, I call it, we are like the hemlock trees here. The communities are interconnected, and Vermonters are sweet as the sap of the maple syrup. So what I want to share with you that my identity is not for negotiation, and I will continue to speak up because my family in the West Bank and in Gaza still suffering, and they are in dear need for healing from all of the trauma and pain that the Israeli occupation has caused them.
4: Mohsen Madawi, we want to thank you for being with us. We'll continue to follow your case. Columbia University graduate student, Palestinian activist, and Nathan Fried Wessler, Deputy Director of ACLU's Speech, Privacy, and Technology Project. Coming up, the Israeli-American genocide scholar, Omer Bartov. Stay with us.

0: first unto this country, Nora Brown and Stephanie Coleman. This is Democracy Now!, democracynow.org. I'm Amy Goodman with Nermeen Sheikh.
1: New York City Mayor Zohran Mamdani has announced that he does not have legal authority to arrest Israeli Prime Minister Benjamin Netanyahu when he arrives in New York to attend the UN General Assembly in September. But Mamdani is urging federal authorities to enforce the ICC arrest warrant for the Israeli leader. On Tuesday, Mamdani released a short video that has since gone viral with over 80 million views on X.
2: Benjamin Netanyahu is a war criminal, the architect of a horrific genocide against the Palestinian people. He is responsible for the killing of more than 73,000 people, for the maiming of tens of thousands of children as those who survive undergo amputation without anesthesia, for the targeting of neonatal hospitals and maternity care centers, denying newborns even the chance to live, for the countless people he starved as he blocked food and humanitarian aid from reaching them, for the gunning down of hundreds of aid workers and journalists. And just last month, the UN confirmed that Palestinian children continue to be deliberately targeted and killed by Israeli armed forces, more than 8 months after the so-called ceasefire. The list goes on and on, all as we, as Americans, pay for the bombs that do the killing. There is a reason the International Criminal Court issued a warrant for his arrest. As human beings, we have spent generations building a shared understanding that there are crimes so grave they offend all of humanity. Anyone, with their eyes, with their heart, with their conscience, should recognize the devastation he has wrought and understand that he belongs before a court of law. As I've said, I agree with the ICC that Benjamin Netanyahu should be arrested and tried for his crimes, as I do for anyone else charged by the ICC. My administration has reviewed every avenue available under applicable law to determine whether New York City could execute the International Criminal Court's arrest warrant if Benjamin Netanyahu came here. It is clear that we do not have the independent legal authority to enforce this warrant. The federal government, however, does, and I call on them to join the ICC and execute this warrant. And I want to be equally clear. Benjamin Netanyahu is not welcome in New York City, nor is any other war criminal at large. While we cannot end the genocide on our own, we can decide whether our silence will become another weapon, and we can examine every tool we have to defend the humanity and dignity of all people. That is my commitment to you.
0: That was New York City Mayor Zohran Mamdani in a video he released on Tuesday night. It has since been viewed more than 80 million times on X alone. We're joined right now by Omer Bartov, Dean's Professor of Holocaust and Genocide Studies at Brown University. Born in Israel, has been described by the U.S. Holocaust Memorial Museum as one of the world's leading specialists on the subject of genocide. Professor Bartov has written a new essay for the New York Times headlined, "I'm a Scholar of Genocide, We're Entering a Terrifying New Era." Last year, he wrote in a New York Times op-ed, headlined, "I'm a genocide scholar. I know it when I see it." Professor Bartov, welcome back to Democracy Now! Today from Lisbon, Portugal. Can you start off by responding to Mayor Mamdani investigating whether he could arrest Prime Minister Netanyahu based on the warrant for his arrest of the International Criminal Court, and then explain your piece that you just wrote in the New York Times, headlined, "I'm a Scholar of Genocide, We're Entering a Terrifying New Era."
3: Hi, Amy, and thank you for having me again. Look, what Mayor Mamdani said is precisely the right thing. First of all, Benjamin Netanyahu has been charged with war crimes and crimes against humanity. There's a warrant for his arrest, and he's been flying freely back and forth to the United States and visiting the White House. Now, we know, of course, that the United States is actually, United States government has actually been trying to undermine the International Criminal Court, the ICC. So we can't really expect that the current American administration will arrest Netanyahu. But it is very important for a major figure such as Mayor Mamdani to say what he said, and I greatly applaud him for it. As for what I wrote, what troubles me deeply, and that of course does not include your program, but in general, is that we have sort of taken our eyes off what is happening in Gaza and what the future of Gaza is. What troubles me is that Gaza is providing now an example not only of how you carry out genocide, but what is the future of genocide. And what I describe in this piece is that whether the plans that President Trump outlined, these 20 points, the creation of an ideal of a utopian city in Gaza, actually implemented or not, what we see now is a future of genocide where not only are people not being brought to account, people obviously like Benjamin Netanyahu and many of the people surrounding him, including Yoav Gallant, who is the other former Israeli Minister of Defense, who is also has a warrant for his arrest from the ICC, but that those countries, first of all, Israel, that carried out the genocide in Gaza and continues killing people there on a daily basis, and the countries that facilitated that, Israel's allies, both European allies and the United States, that not only provided Israel with impunity, but also supported it economically and militarily and politically, that those countries not only will never be accountable for that, but also that they will profit from this. That we will see potentially that something will be created in Gaza, which would be good for Israel, potentially good for Arab states that would support this new ideal city, good for European countries that will maintain their position in the Middle East, good for the United States, good for real estate moguls who will invest and profit from this venture, and the only people who were the victims of that genocide will continue being victimized by it, potentially being those who will build that ideal city and then serve the rich and famous who will inhabit it.
1: And indeed, Professor Barzov, you write in the piece that genocide may then come to seem by some nations as the legitimate and lucrative extension of politics by other means. But I'd like you to elaborate on the historical examples you give of genocides, those in which the victims have come out, have, so to speak, won, and those in which the perpetrators have won. One in the case of the Herero people in Southwest Africa, and the Germany's attempt to exterminate them, and then what happened following the Second World War with the genocide of the Jews of Europe.
3: So what I write in the piece is that historically, at least in the case of modern genocide, starting in the 20th century, genocide usually ends in one of two ways. Either the genocide there, the perpetrators, accomplish their goal. And the other is that they're stopped, and usually they're stopped because of military intervention, not just because they want to. Now, until 1945, some of the major genocide that occurred in the first part of the 20th century, the German genocide of the Herero and German Southwest Africa, now Namibia, in 1904, the genocide of the Armenians that began in 1915 by the Ottoman Empire during World War I, there was no mechanism for accountability. And so the countries that carried out these genocides, first of all, killed and then inherited.

0: as an answer. Obviously, there were. But in most of the genocides that occurred, some kind of system kicked into place, especially after the fall of the Soviet Union. In the case of the genocide in the former Yugoslavia, in the case of the genocide in Rwanda, where at least some people were brought to account, and it was no longer possible to deny, as Germany had denied the genocide in Southwest Africa, and as Turkey continues to deny to this day the genocide in Armenia, it was no longer possible to deny that. And what we see now is that the denial of what Israel has done is ubiquitous, because there is no mechanism that kicks into place. The mechanism exists, but it hasn't been activated to actually bring people to account. If you don't bring people to account, you're sliding back precisely into what the international community tried to prevent after 1945.
1: Professor Bagdov, before we conclude, if you could just explain why you think increasing opposition to Israel in the U.S. across many demographics is not going to make a difference in terms of Israel being held to account.
0: Well, look, I don't know that it will make a difference. It may make a difference, but we may have to wait until the next presidential election. I actually think that a public opinion in the United States has been shifting both on the left and on the right for different reasons, and it's not impossible to think that a new American administration, whether Republican or Democratic, will have a different politics vis-a-vis Israel after the next election. However, that's a long way away, and what we are looking at now is an attempt to finalize this, to make people forget what happened in Gaza and to make them think that there is a bright future ahead and we don't need to think about the horrors that occur there and continue occurring. I'll just say that, you know, on July 20th, on July 20th, there was an editorial in Haaretz which indicated that 1,114 people were killed since the ceasefire in Gaza, including 275 children. So the killing continues there, and it is time to put an end to it.
2: And we have to leave it there. Brown University Professor Omer Batov, leading scholar in Holocaust and genocide studies. That does it for our show. I'm Amy Goodman with Nermeen Sheikh.
3: This is WOJB Reserve, broadcasting from Le Coup d'Orée and streaming at WOJB.org. 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

It's coming up on 11. Good morning. Welcome to Patchwork here on WOJB. I'm Jeffrey Jones sitting in this morning. We just heard the Black Keys, Where There's Smoke, There's Fire, a Willie Griffin and Friends cover from the Black Keys. Peaches release just out on Easy Eye Sound Records. The Womack Sisters with their debut full-length album on Daptone Records. Yes, that Womack family, we heard You Went Away Too Long. And Bella White leading things off, Canadian singer-songwriter, with False Start from her latest A Sign in the Weather. It is 67 here at Le Coup d'Orée, and at last report at the Sora County Airport, 66 degrees and fair skies. It's going to be sunny today, getting up into the low 80s, mostly clear overnight tonight with lows in the mid to upper 50s, mostly sunny on Friday, low 80s again for a high, and then Friday night, there's a slight chance of some showers overnight, otherwise mostly cloudy skies and breezy conditions with lows in the low to mid 60s, mostly sunny Saturday, getting up into the upper 80s. Again, right now we have 67 here at Le Coup d'Orée. 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This is Ghost Moon.

That's Hooray for the Riff Raff from The Navigator from 2017. Hungry Ghost, that song is. Dr. Dog from their latest release, a self-titled album from a couple of years ago, Talk is Cheap. Neil Young and Harvest Moon from 1992. And we heard the new one from Future Birds, Far Out Country, and a track called Ghost Moon. 29 and a half minutes past 10 o'clock. I'm Jeff. I'm with you till the noon hour, sitting in this morning here on Patchwork. I'll be back again and taking you through the afternoon at 1 o'clock following National Native News Headlines and Native America Calling. Today on Native America Calling, during the noon hour, again, it follows the National Native News Headlines. More than 35 First Nations in Canada have active drinking water advisories, but a new federal bill aims to address the issue. Indigenous leaders are critical of the bill and argue that it limits federal liability and fails to protect clean water as a basic human right. Some Indigenous communities have been without clean water since the 1960s, leading First Nations leaders to demand legislative fixes to industrial pollution and long-standing neglect by the federal government. We'll hear from leaders and experts about what's in the new water bill and the ongoing water crisis in parts of the country. Also, a hearing about new scientific study by Conservation International that examines how Indigenous stewardship and cultural practices improve the ecological health of the land. Researchers looked at the unique practices of more than 40 Indigenous communities from around the world and how they are adapting to climate change. That all is in the noon hour. National Native News Headlines followed by Native America Calling here on WOJB. The Heavy Heavy up next. This is Miles and Miles.

It's Julianne Baker and Taurus with their 2025 release, Send a Prayer My Way. Tape runs out. Also, Big Thief with Shark Smile. And we hear Chuck Prophet in that set as well. The Forticon line from his album Night Surfer. Fleetwood Mac in there as well with The Chain from Rumors 1977. The Heavy Heavy and Miles and Miles from Life and Life Only. It's 9.5 minutes in front of 11. 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We're broadcasting from Le Coup d'Oreille. 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The Music in the Park series runs through August 6th, and Art Along the Flambeau runs in September. July 23rd, today, features Danville, a husband and wife duo consisting of Kathy and Tim, who've been playing the Music in the Park yearly since it began in 2008. Playing acoustic contemporary folk, the band's inspirations are Peter, Paul, and Mary, Simon and Garfunkel, and the like. Shows run 6 to 8 p.m. Again, that is tonight. Admission is free. 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Food and drink vendors on site. Bring a lawn chair or a blanket. The rain location is Mickey's on Flambeau. And next week, Blue Moon Drive at the Legacy Amphitheater. 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Capital R, capital A, ruskarts.org. I'm Jeff. It's the Patchwork program here on WOJB. I'm used to saying afternoon, of course, and I'll be with you in the afternoon following our noon hour here on WOJB. We have Teenage Fan Club to continue this morning. This is Star Sign.

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You can also find us on the TuneIn app.

That is Spoon with the recent single, Guess I'm Falling in Love, here on WOJB. Courtney Barnett in there, too, from her new album, Creature of Habit. We heard Stay in Your Lane. And The Stones with Shattered from Some Girls, 1978. Some Lemonheads in that set. We heard Break Me from Car Button Cloth from 1996, right before the top of the hour. And that last set of the hour started off with Star Sign by Teenage Fan Club from 1991. 12 minutes past 11 o'clock. I'm Jeff with you till the noon hour here on Patchwork, sitting in this morning. I'll be back again on the other side of the noon hour and take you through the afternoon as well. We have here at Le Coup d'Orée 69 degrees. Fair skies, fair and 70 at last report at the airport. And today's high should be in the low 80s under sunny skies. Overnight, mostly clear, mid-50s for a low. And mostly sunny Friday, getting up into the low 80s. Friday night, looking at a chance of thunderstorms, breezy conditions. Could see a slight chance of thundershower activity into Saturday morning. Saturday, though, is going to be sunny in the afternoon with highs in the upper 80s. And Saturday night, looking at clear skies and then some patchy fog towards morning and lows in the low to mid-60s. Looking ahead to Sunday night and Monday, looking at a high in the low 90s on Sunday, chance of thunderstorms. Chance of thunderstorms Sunday night as well. And Monday is going to be hot with highs around 90. Again, right now we have 69 here at Le Coup d'Orée. I'm Jeff with you till the noon hour here on WOJB. We are community-powered radio from Le Coup d'Orée. The new pornographers from their latest, the former site of... This is Votive here on WOJB.

Music from The. That's Uncertain Smile and the album Soul Mining from 1983. Also from 83, Echo and the Bunnymen from Porcupine, we heard The Cutter. And the new Pornographers album, the former site of, we heard Votive. From that one. It's 28 minutes past 11 o'clock. I'm Jeff. 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We are community-powered radio from Le Coup d'Oreille. Winning Wisconsin's 7 Coalition hosts a candidate forum with candidates for Wisconsin's 7th Congressional District. That is taking place this Saturday, July 25th, from 6 until 8 p.m. It's a candidates forum, providing a welcoming nonpartisan space where neighbors can hear directly from individuals seeking to serve in this public role. The format emphasizes listening, respectful dialogue, and opportunities for attendees to ask questions about the issues that shape daily life in the district. Again, that is a candidates forum for the 7th Congressional District taking place this Saturday, July 25th, 6 until 8 p.m. at Seven Winds Casino Lodge and Convention Center, Highway B here in Hayward. It's free and open to all community members. 29 minutes past 11 o'clock with you till the noon hour here this morning on the Patrick program. I'm Jeffrey Jones, and then I'll rejoin you following the noon hour at 1 o'clock and take you through the afternoon with the music mix here on WOJB. We have up next Brittany Howard, known for her work, of course, with Alabama Shakes. This is from the original motion picture soundtrack, Honey, Don't. Brittany Howard covering Animals, Don't We Gotta Get Out of This Place, here on WOJB.

That's Samantha Crane, one of her recent singles called Belly, here on WOJB. Tao with Fossils from the upcoming album Show Me. We also heard Heartless Bastards from 2012, the album Arrow and Parted Ways. And Zeppelin, the B-side to Immigrant Song from 1970, Hey, Hey, What Can I Do? David Bowie with Moon Age Daydream and some Brittany Howard as well. We got to get out of this place from the original motion picture soundtrack, Honey Don't. Coming up, it's National Native News Headlines at noon, followed by Native America Calling. And I'll return for the afternoon here on WOJB, take you through the afternoon until 5 o'clock with the music. We're going to go out with music from David Huckfeldt, who's performing this Saturday at the Brickyard Pottery and Folk House in Shell Lake, Wisconsin. BrickyardPottery.com for information on that. This is Chief Seattle's Dream.

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1: 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Today we'll hear from Indigenous leaders and water quality experts about what they say is needed instead. We're back after the news.

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Welcome to the afternoon here on WOJB. I'm Jeffrey Jones with you till 5 o'clock today. 8 minutes past 1 o'clock, we have 72 degrees and pretty much sunny skies here at Le Coup d'Orée. Hope you're having a lovely day today and you're going to stick around with us for the afternoon. Music there from New Riders of the Purple Sage with Garden of Eden. And we also heard Justin Townes Earl leading us into the afternoon with Don't Drink the Water from the Saint of Lost Causes. 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Leon Russell to continue this afternoon. Leon Russell and the Shelter People. It's a hard rain gonna fall.

That's new from Sylvan Esso, the new album, Ow, and then there's an infinity symbol. Concrete Glen, name of that one. The Wood Brothers, before that, from their latest Puff of Smoke. And we heard from Billy Strings with the new one, So Much for Goodbyes. And Burn the Other End, Leon Russell and the Shelter People, leading off that set with Dylan's It's a Hard Rain Gonna Fall. 27 minutes past 1 o'clock. 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I'm Jeff, the afternoon here on WOJB Reserve, Wisconsin. We continue with Chastity Brown and Drive Slow.

Music from Pond from their new album. It's called Terrestrials. That was Skyworks. Also, May Earlywine from Michigan, with her What It Takes release came out last year. That was Animal from May. Also, used to be known as Daisy May. Chastity Brown in there as well, starting things off with Drive Slow from her 2017 release, Silhouette of Sirens. I'm Jeff. It's the afternoon. You're listening to WOJB. We have several birthdays that we're going to get to this afternoon. We're going to start off with this one. Now, coming up, John Rutsey, who was the original drummer with Rush, their first album, 1994, self-titled. He was the drummer on that. He left soon after. His type 1 diabetes made touring nearly impossible for him and his fellow bandmates. Of course, Neil Peart came in and replaced him after that. Also, Andy McKay of Roxy Music has a birthday today. Tony Joe White's birthday as well. And also David Essex has a birthday today. We'll get to all of those this afternoon here on WOJB. Going to start off with the birthday of Martin Gore. Martin Gore of Depeche Mode, born on this date in 1961. Happy 65th birthday to Martin Gore. We have some Depeche Mode lined up for you all here on the afternoon, starting off with this one with Martin Gore on the lead vocals. This is from the first album, Speak and Spell. This is Any Second Now, Voices.

very happy birthday to Martin Gore of Depeche Mode. 65 candles on his birthday cake today. Here on WOJB, we're broadcasting from La Couturie. 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Tickets and information at porkiesfestival.org. 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

Music from Father John Misty. 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From 2024's Mahash Mashana release. Katie J. Pearson in there as well. 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It is 10 minutes past 2 o'clock. I'm Jeff. You're listening to The Afternoon here on WOJB. We are community-powered radio from Lacuna Ray. 73 degrees right now. Music from The Beths starting out this next set. Going back to title track to Expert in a Dying Field.

Merce Lemon, Watch Me Drive Them Dogs Wild here on WOJB. We are community-powered radio from Lacuna Ray. That was Cracker before that from their debut 1992's self-titled release and Teen Angst, What the World Needs Now. Wilco with Box Full of Letters from their debut AM came out in 1995. And we heard Rat Boys in that set as well. Penny in the Lake from the latest release, Singing to an Empty Chair. And the best, going back to 2022, Expert in a Dying Field. I'm Jeff. It's the afternoon on WOJB. 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Their hours are Wednesday through Saturday, 11 to 8, Sunday and Monday, 11 to 6. 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Another birthday to celebrate right now, that of John Rutsey. John Rutsey was the original drummer for Rush. He recorded one album with them, their 1974 self-titled debut record, and then left right after that. Neil Peart stepped in, and of course, Neil Peart is the one that everybody remembers, knows, and loves. John Rutsey doesn't get a whole lot of mention, but we're going to give some mention here, a couple of tracks from the first album. And again, John Rutsey, he was born on this date in 1952, would have been 74. He passed at the age of 55 back in 2008. Rush, Before and After, here on WOJB.

Drummer John Rutsey, the original drummer for Rush, would have been 74 today. He passed, though, back in 2008 at the age of 55. Recorded one album with the band, that first album that we just heard a couple of tracks from, self-titled, on Moon Records. It was his type 1 diabetes that kept him from being able to tour and really participate with the band effort. And he left, and right before they went on tour, Neil Peart stepped in and took over the kit. John Rutsey. Happy birthday. Happy celestial birthday from everybody here at WOJB. 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

0: 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Currently 74 degrees here at Le Couturier. Looking for highs today in the low 80s.
1: The Public News Service Thursday afternoon update. I'm Mike Clifford. Strikes and counterstrikes in the U.S. war with Iran caused another spike in oil prices, with the price back up to $99 a barrel. Houthi allies in Yemen claimed strikes overnight on 2 Saudi tankers in the Red Sea. Neither the U.S. nor Iran showed any let-up in their fighting. The New York Times notes the Houthi strikes were the first since the group announced a blockade on Saudi ships earlier this week. President Trump said Thursday he would hold Iran responsible for any further attacks in the Red Sea and threatened to widen the conflict to include the Houthis. Meantime, Michigan correction officers are calling Governor Gretchen Whitmer's recent veto of 2 pension bills a major setback in efforts to address chronic staffing shortages. The measures would have moved eligible officers into state police retirement system and established a hybrid pension plan, benefits their union says could help recruit and retain officers.
2: Byron Osborne, president of the Michigan Corrections Organization, warns persistent vacancies and mandatory overtime are creating dangerous conditions inside Michigan prisons, including inmates being housed in facilities that don't match their security classifications.
3: With the short staffing, we've still got this massive problem with the MDOC not having enough high security facilities to house problematic and assaulted prisoners. So we're still seeing a lot of assaults on staff, assaults on other prisoners.
2: Governor Whitmer said the pension bills had been delayed too long to be put into effect as written. Crystal Blair reporting.
1: And as Colorado communities once again face devastating wildfire losses, survivors of the most recent costly fire in the state's history are offering tips for managing the long road to recovery.
4: So far, the Aspen Acres, Elk, Gold Mountain, and Willow fires have burned through a combined 230 square miles, an area equivalent to the city of Chicago. Daryl McCool was one of 37,000 people evacuated during the Marshall Fire in 2021. She says it's important for people to check in at their local recovery center, and if you can, bring someone you trust with you.
5: You're suffering from trauma, and all of this information coming at you is definitely hard. You might not be able to be clear of mind. Bring a friend that is able to maybe take notes for you.
4: To find help near you, Coloradans can call 211 from anywhere in the state. I'm Eric Galatis.
1: Next, 1 year after Congress passed President Trump's so-called One Big Beautiful Bill Act, SNAP enrollment has dropped by more than 4.5 million people nationwide. Littell Clifford Wood is a hunger policy advocate for Alabama Arise. She says,
6: Alabama is home to some of the most food insecure counties in the country. As Alabama families are getting ready to go back to school, I'm hearing a lot of folks concerned about how they are going to feed their children.
1: In Alabama, nearly 82,000 people have lost food assistance, including more than 23,000 children. This is Public News Service. The 4th of July, of course, has come and gone, but Minnesota events are still happening. To observe America's 250th anniversary, there are community discussions that blend a deep look into our nation's founding with the shared values of residents.
7: The Minnesota Humanities Center and partner organizations are crisscrossing the state with the Declaration of Independence and Liberty, Then and Now initiative. The center's Kevin Lindsay says the conversations involve a full reading of the document and comparing it with the Constitution. He says that helps attendees gain perspective on the U.S. living up to its principles, even during turbulent times.
8: This reminder of the difficulty of really grabbing hold of the American experiment and really breathing life into it does take work.
7: Organizers say the talks are grounded in curiosity and respect. The last event for this free summer series will be held on the evening of August.

0: 13th in Moorhead. I'm Mike Moen.
1: And tick-related illness is on the rise in states like Rhode Island. The state's top tick expert says education is the best defense.
2: Black-legged ticks, which cause Lyme disease, represent about 25% of the ticks people encounter. But Lone Star ticks, which can trigger a red meat allergy known as alpha-gal syndrome, are spiking in the Ocean State, southeastern Massachusetts, and the islands. Dr. Thomas Mather directs the Tick Encounter Resource Center at the University of Rhode Island. He explains that getting to know each tick's identifying features will determine which protective measures to take.
3: I've learned that when people really accept that, they say, well, I used to be freaked out or fearful or whatever, and now at least I know.
2: Mather says while a professional can help people assess the risks in their own backyard, DIY training is possible through the university's online resources. He says the information can be helpful in choosing between a natural or synthetic spray or which areas to avoid. I'm Catherine Carley.
1: And the small Ohio village of Hamden made national headlines last month after 16 children were found suffering from severe psychological and physical neglect inside a crowded home.
4: Gut instinct may tell a neighbor something isn't right, but a fear of overreaction to an innocent situation may cause hesitancy in filing a report. Public Children's Services Organization of Ohio believes offering support to families and reporting maltreatment concerns is one form of intervention. Practice advisor Laura LaRoche says strong interconnected communities are the most successful at preventing these kinds of crimes.
5: So as a community, as much as we can be a part of the solution through connection of our neighbors, of those that are in our close proximity, really being in relationship as much as possible.
4: I'm Terry D. reporting.
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6: 7 minutes past 3 o'clock, rather. 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We are community-powered radio from Le Coup d'Oreille. It's 74 degrees here at Le Coup d'Oreille. And at the airports, well, they're not, they don't have any updated specs there. But today's highs in the low 80s, and then overnight mostly clear skies and lows in the mid 50s. Mostly sunny, low 80s tomorrow, and then 40% chance of thunderstorms Friday night, tapering off into a Saturday morning. Breezy conditions as well. Lows in the low 60s, and by late afternoon, sunny skies and upper 80s for a high on Saturday. Clear skies overnight Saturday night, some patchy fog towards morning, and Sunday there's a chance of some thunderstorms, otherwise highs in the low 90s, and a chance of thunderstorms overnight Sunday night with lows in the mid-60s. And it's going to be hot on Monday, getting up to about 90. Looks like mostly clear skies. Again, right now, 74 here at Le Coup d'Oreille. I'm Jeff. I'm with you till 5 o'clock. Coming up in the 4 o'clock hour, we head into the 420 Lounge for the enhanced listening experience. And our treat today is going to be John Mayall's Blues Breakers album with Eric Clapton. The first Blues Breakers record came out July 22nd, 1966, so 60 years ago. This week. That's going to be our break, or our treat rather, in the lounge. So stick around for that if you will. Right now it's just about 9 minutes past 3 o'clock. Another birthday to celebrate in just a little bit, that of Tony Joe White. Support is provided by individual listeners like you and by the LCO Health Center Behavioral Health Department. 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Free Narcan is also available at 5 kiosks throughout the community. Narcan can reverse an opioid overdose in less than 2 to 3 minutes and requires no professional medical experience. For more information, call 715-638-5103 so you can say, I care, I carry Narcan. Tony Joe White was born on this date in 1947, 79 years ago today. And he passed at the age of 75 back in 2018. We have some Tony Joe White lined up. This one starting off with Rainy Night in Georgia. You're on WOJB.

never been down south too much, I'm gonna tell you a little bit about this so that you understand what I'm talking about. Down there we have a plant that grows out in the woods and the fields. Looks something like a turnip green. Everybody calls it poke salad. Poke salad. Used to know a girl lived down there and she'd go out in the evenings and pick her a mess of it. Carry it home and cook it for supper. Cause that's about all they had to eat. They did all right. And down in Louisiana, where the alligators grow so mean,

Tony Joe White, born on this date in 1947, 79 years ago, passed at the age of 75 back in 2018. Happy celestial birthday to Tony Joe White from everybody here at WOJB. 22 and a half minutes past 3 o'clock. It's 74 degrees here at Le Coup d'Oreille. I'm Jeff. I am with you until 5 o'clock this afternoon. Coming up during the 4 o'clock hour, we head into the 420 Lounge for the enhanced listening experience with the album Blues Breakers, John Mayall with Eric Clapton, released this week in 1966. David Huckfeldt's performing Saturday at the Brickyard Pottery and Folk House in Shell Lake, Wisconsin. Showtime is 7 o'clock, I do believe. And you can find more information about it at brickyardpottery.com. It's a pay-what-you-can event there at the Brickyard. And it looks like it's going to be an outdoor show this time around. Sunny skies and warm temperatures are a forecast for Saturday. David Huckfeldt from his latest, I Was Born, But. This is a Dylan cover, Changing of the Guards, here on WOJB.

Music from Kurt Vile. Zoom 97 from Philadelphia has been good to me. Also, Kevin Morby with Badlands from his latest, Little Wide Open. And we heard David Huckfeldt with Changing of the Guards from his latest, I Was Born But. David Huckfeldt playing the Brickyard Pottery and Folk House this Saturday, 7 o'clock showtime. And the place for information and to get your tickets is brickyardpottery.com. I'm Jeff. 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Their Music in the Park series runs through August 6th and Art Along the Flambeau in September. July 23rd, that's this evening, featuring Danville, husband and wife duo Kathy and Tim, who've been playing music in the park yearly since it began in 2008, playing acoustic contemporary folk. Inspirations for the band are Peter, Paul, and Mary, Simon and Garfunkel, and the like. The show runs 6 to 8 p.m. this evening, a free admission. 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That's capital R, capital A, ruskarts.org. David Essex was born on this date in, I think, 1947, 79 years of age today. Happy birthday, everybody, to David Essex from us here at WOJB. Got a few things lined up. He's kind of one of those one-hit wonder type guys, but he had some great songs. We're going to start out with this one, Gonna Make You a Star. Happy birthday to David Essex here on WOJB.

singer and actor David Essex. And rock on, David Essex, born on this date in 1947. 79 years old today. We heard Rock On. Of course, that's his huge hit for us here in the U.S. Also, Lamplight from that same album, Rock On. And we heard Gonna Make You a Star. David Essex, happy birthday to David Essex from everybody here at WOJB. This is the afternoon on WOJB Reserve, community-powered radio from Lacuna Ray. 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We still have a birthday celebration for Andy McKay of Roxy Music. That's coming up at the top of the 4 o'clock hour right now, taking us up to that time. Music from The War on Drugs. Under the Pressure here on WOJB.

Reserve, Wisconsin. We are community-powered radio from Le Coup d'Oreille, and less than 20 minutes away from the 420 Lounge for the enhanced listening experience. So we're going to celebrate the 60th anniversary of the release of John Mayall with Eric Clapton, Blues Breakers, the album on Darum Records. That's going to be our treat today, so stick around for that, if you will. We have another birthday to celebrate, though, here on the program, that of reed player, woodwinds player Andy McKay, also played keyboards as well, best known for his work with Roxy Music. He is 80 today. Happy birthday to Andy McKay, or it could be McKay, with that that Scottish thing. Let's start this birthday party off with some Ladytron, Roxy Music, from their first album. Happy birthday to Andy McKay from everybody here at WOJB.

and a happy birthday to Andy McKay, 80 years old today. Music from Roxy Music there with Andy McKay on the reeds. We heard Lady Tron at the top of that that little set. Love is the Drug that he co-wrote with Brian Ferry, and that one, Editions of You, with him on that that blazing saxophone solo. Again, 80 years old today. Happy birthday to Andy McKay. You're listening to WOJB. We got time for one more before we head into the lounge. Music from Jonathan Bree. This is You're So Cool here on WOJB.

That's Jonathan Bree and You're So Cool from the album Sleepwalking, going back to 2018. 19 minutes past 4 o'clock. I'm Jeff. It's the afternoon here on WOJB Reserve, community-powered radio from Le Coup d'Oreille. Coming up at 5 o'clock, stay tuned for On Point from NPR, and at 6 o'clock, As It Happens from the CBC. And back to music at 7 o'clock. With World Beat, Yada is your host. 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Welcome to the 420 Lounge for the enhanced listening experience. Released 60 years ago this week, John Mayall with Eric Clapton, Blues Breakers. That's our treat here in the 420 Lounge.

John Mayall with Eric Clapton and the album Blues Breakers. That's our treat today here in the 420 Lounge. Released 60 years ago this week, John Mayall, Eric Clapton, and John McVie of, he's the Mac in Fleetwood Mac, and that was Huey Flint on the drums with that little solo there, and Clapton doing a bit of a Beatles crib on that last tune, What I'd Say. I'm Jeff. I'm with you till 5. We're going to flip her over to side 2. Again, the album is Blues Breakers. It's John Mayall with Eric Clapton, John McVie, and Huey Flint here in the 420 Lounge for the enhanced listening experience.

0: Thanks for joining us here in the 420 Lounge for the Enhanced Listening Experience with John Mayall's Blues Breakers with Eric Clapton, also John McVie, the Mac of Fleetwood Mac, that would happen a couple years hence, and Huey Flint on the drums, kind of the standard bearer for British blues, released 60 years ago this week. And that does it for us here in the 420 Lounge and the afternoon show. Be back again tomorrow for the Friday show. And we'll be taking 4 hours of the best rock, soul, R&B, funk, anything with a groove. Yada is in tonight for World Beat at 7 o'clock here on WOJB Reserve.
1: Carlos Barragan was happy for his mom when she found someone new. The man was an American soldier based in Syria, and his mom met him online.
2: You know, a lot of like, we're going to get married and we're going to live this beautiful life together, and I'm always going to take care of you.
1: Carlos is a reporter, so he traced the email, but it wasn't from Syria. It was from Nigeria. So Carlos

0: This is On Point. I'm Meghna Chakrabarty. Everyone needs to feel loved, right? It's as fundamental a need as needing to eat. That's why we hunger for someone to hold us. Even if that person is thousands of miles away, that need is so deep that finding someone who cares, who is devoted to us, can save lives. But it can also ruin lives when that person turns out not to care about you at all, isn't even real, and is part of an organized network built to exploit the vulnerable and lonely. Well, Carlos Barragan can tell you about how much that hurts because it happened to his mother. And that's the story he shares in his new book, The Yahoo Boys, Love, Deception, and the Real Lives of Nigeria's Romance Scammers. And Carlos joins us today from Madrid. Carlos, welcome to On Point.
1: Thank you so much for having me here, Meghna. I'm so glad.
0: I'm wondering if, in telling the story of your mother, if you can actually start kind of even in your childhood. Tell us a little bit about her, what it was like growing up with her.
1: So we are a middle family of three. I have two brothers, older brothers, and upper middle class. But my parents got divorced very early. I was five. So we were living with my mom. She was mostly taking care of us, putting food on the table, making sure we did our homework. So she didn't have much time to date other people. And when she did, she always found it very frustrating. So that led probably to the situation where she was eager to finally find someone. And it was me who told her, you know, why don't you join this dating app back in 2015? Perhaps you can finally meet someone. And she did.
0: Well, before we get to that, there's so much about her before this really tragic story that I'd like to actually celebrate, right? Because you said that, she raised you and your two brothers, so three boys on her own. She owned her own business. She had her own dental clinic, even though that you had some, and her name was Sylvia, by the way, or is Sylvia. Even though there were times of some financial hardship, right?
1: Well, I wouldn't say hardship, but at the same time, she didn't own anything except for a tiny car she used to take us to school. Because basically she was giving us everything we needed or wanted. For example, I tell in the book that she always told us, for books and travel, there's always going to be money in my house. So I think she was prioritizing us over her.
0: Yeah. You know, I wonder if at that time when you were growing up, that you ever, I mean, she clearly devoted her lives to you and your brothers, and which great mothers do. But at that time, did you get a sense that there was a hole in her life elsewhere, that she needed someone who was not one of her sons to be in her life to love her? I mean, I know that's a lot to ask, especially of a young child.
1: I understand. First, I would say that nobody is a superhero. So even though my mom was taking care of us, there were moments where she would try to meet other people or she was not at home. And, you know, we are three boys. And so our initial reaction was of resentment. Where is our mom? Why is she not here? So, especially as the youngest child, I always struggled to see my mom beyond the figure of a mother. And I think that is, from my conversations with friends, is something that usually young men have a problem with, like trying to see their mother as a more full human being than just a mother. So she certainly had those holes, and she was trying to fill them in.
0: Mm, I don't think it's necessarily exclusive to young boys, by the way, Carlos. our mothers loom large in a unique way in all of our lives. Okay, so I appreciate you telling us a little bit about her before the story in your book picks up. So you had been saying that around 2014, 2015, you suggested to her, like, hey, if you're looking for someone to be in your life, try this online site, right?
1: Exactly. And also, it's important to note that my mom right now is 66, 67. I think there's a particular problem of her generation and like dating with men of that generation. I think was one of the first few generations of women who were also working as much as men or even more, and they were starting to make more money and they were taking care of their families. So I think there was a gender clash between my mother's generation with the men of that generation.
0: Okay. So you point her to Tinder, right?
1: Mm-hmm.
0: And who did she meet on Tinder?
1: So it was very fast. I would say that after a couple of months, my mom, one day, she came home and told me and my brothers that she had met this beautiful man. And, you know, my mom is a person who can get excited very quickly. And for us, it ran like a story we had heard many times. My mom gets excited, and then reality is not as good as she thought it was. But she recovers very quickly. She picks up very fast. So we didn't pay much attention about this American soldier who was posted in Syria. I think it was my oldest brother, who is in the military here in Spain, who said, that sounds very weird. That sounds like a scam. But rather than believing my brother, what she did, my mom was, she cut him off, and she only shared updates mostly with me. And after a few weeks, my mom was talking to Brian almost every day on email. There were like a few phone calls, but Brian always gave some excuses. And it happened very fast. After a month, my mom was already imagining Brian coming to Madrid and they were going to live together. And she even bought two rings, one for her, one for him. So there was a lot going on in those emails.
0: Yeah, okay. So just to be clear, this Brian claimed that he was an American soldier based in Syria. And what did he say about his own sort of personal life?
1: He said that he had a wife, but now he was single and he had kids in the United States, but he was a lonely man in Syria and wanted to start over again. And he came across as this very empathetic, emotional man who just wanted a way out of the military.
0: Right. And you've actually read some of the emails that your mother exchanged with Brian. And he comes across as not only someone who's looking for a way out of the military, but who seems to, you know, genuinely want to care for your mother, too. Right.
1: Yes. At the beginning, my mom felt a bit uncomfortable with the level of care Brian was showing her. Because my mom, and probably none of us, have experienced that amount of care right after meeting someone, you know, like there's a process of falling in love with someone. But Brian was giving these beautiful words to my mom. And even though my mom was a bit worried at the beginning, I think that at some point she kind of like surrendered and accepting those words, because in a way it was very flattering for my mom, and she needed that care as well.
0: Yeah, like, I mean, him saying very quickly, like, we're going to have a beautiful life together, I'm going to take care of you, things like that. Quick question. So Brian said he's an American soldier in Syria. Your mother is Spanish. Were they communicating in English or Spanish, or what language were the emails going back and forth in?
1: It was in English, and, you know, my mom learned a bit of English in school. Her English was not great, but sometimes she would use Google Translator or something like that. And, Meghna, I have to say that Brian's emails, they also had a few mistakes. But back then, I thought, you know, maybe he's just typing fast. At the same time, I knew from the beginning there was something off. But he was not asking her anything. So even if I had that suspicion, I could not tell my mom, stop doing this, because Brian was not asking for anything.
0: Oh, interesting. And especially when you, I mean, found out sort of what she was telling him, right? You have one of the emails from your mom in the book. I'm just going to read a little section of it. She writes to Brian, "All of my life since I was a child, then as a wife, and then as a working mother, I've taken care of others, and now I want someone to take care of me." When you first saw that, Carlos, what did you think?
1: I would say that probably that's one of the things that propelled me to write this book, because there's so much in that sentence and so much of my mom that I don't know about. And you always have the feeling that you know a lot about your friends and your family, and especially, you know, my mom, we are very close. And I remember that time I had this knowing feeling of, I have to take care of my mom. She's so lonely. I have to be with her. And suddenly read this sentence that was the actual opposite of what I was imagining of me and my brothers taking care of her because she was lonely. And it acted as a mirror of my own life. And it made me see that human beings, of course, it's so obvious, but we are much more than the roles we impose on others, right? Like, my mom is not only my mom, she's a woman who needs care and attention.
0: Yeah, I was just going to offer that no matter how much, and you cared for your mother profoundly. I mean, no matter how much you would be able to do, it's not the same as her having, you know, a partner instead of children, or in addition to children. So, so you said you got suspicious. You and your brothers got suspicious, and then you check on where some of these emails are coming from. And where were they coming from?
1: So, yes, it happened because Brian told my mom that at some point he was going to send some actual gold bars, of solid gold bars, to my apartment. And, you know, with that, they were going to start a new life together. And when that happened, I got suspicious and I thought that it was a scam. And effectively, these emails were not coming from Syria. They were coming from Nigeria, and I told my mom, and she just said, "Oh my God, what a fool I am."
0: We will be right back. This is On Point.

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1: You're back with On Point. I'm Meghna Chakrabarty, and Carlos Barragan is our guest today. He's author of The Yahoo Boys, Love, Deception, and the Real Lives of Nigeria's Romance Scammers. Carlos is also a reporter with the New York Times, and that part of his life plays a significant role in this story, which we'll hear about in just a second. But before we do that, Carlos, I have to say, I have read about it in the book. I have discussed this with Paige Sutherland, who produced this hour for us, several times. But every time I think about that moment where you tell your mother, these emails are not coming from Syria, they're coming from Nigeria, and her response is, you know, that what a fool she has been, it breaks my heart. If I were in Madrid right now, Carlos, I would want to hug your mother, because she can't blame herself. I mean, we are all so vulnerable when it comes to this very profound need. We'll get to the rest of the story in just a second, but I'm just wondering, I hope she doesn't still blame herself for falling into this trap that so many people do.
2: I think that the fact that she was willing, not only willing, but eager for me to tell this story means that she's not blaming herself anymore. She understands that this is a societal issue. And she would tell you that she wants me to tell the story because without her children, she would have fallen for it. And that is not putting all the blame on her, but reminding listeners that we are living in a world where technology is evolving so fast that people, especially older people, cannot just catch up. But yeah, those words, they struck me very hard. And I would say that at that moment, I thought, my mom is quite strong, because she only said that. And she moved on very quickly. But over the years, those words kind of like had a different meaning every time I wondered who my mom was and why she had fallen for the scam.
1: Yeah. You know, I personally think it's very hard for people of any age to live in a world where we have to be so relentlessly skeptical, right, of people who reach out to us. It's very, very challenging, and it's not really the way I wish we had to live. But that's why we need reporters, Carlos, to be skeptical for us. And therefore, your experience as a New York Times reporter really kicks in here. So let's fast forward to March of 2022, when you just decided, well, you're going to find this person who's in Nigeria, who was claiming to love your mother and wanted to, you know, hold her and change her life. So you actually flew to Lagos. And what happened next?
2: So there were these two elements. One was me not understanding my mom. And there was like a void that I wanted to fill. I wanted to understand why someone I deeply admired had fallen for this. And then two was the pandemic. I felt that a lot of people were falling for this. I read about it in the news. And I also saw my own mom struggling with loneliness. So I just wanted to meet Brian, not out of vengeance or anything like that, just of curiosity. Because I wanted to understand, if I wanted to see if they knew something about us that we didn't, you know, being them, the scammers. Obviously, I didn't meet Brian, because when I got to Lagos, I saw that there were so many young men trapped in their own kind of like cage doing these scams, that they were just imitating their older brothers and friends, because there was, for so many of them, the only way to scrap, to get by. And what I saw was something that impacted me a lot, because I was expecting these sophisticated ring of scammers, kind of like what you would have seen in a movie. And most of the scammers I met were 19-year-old boys or 20-something-year-old boys who were just sending thousands of messages to people on Facebook.
1: Okay. So these are the Yahoo boys then.
2: Yes, and they are called like that because the Yahoo email service was the first one that got to Nigeria in the early 2000s. And the word just became a very charged word in Nigeria. It's related to fraud. And they are just, especially in Lagos, where I spent, I've been there so many times, and I've spent months there living in Lagos. It's very easy to see them, especially in the poor neighborhoods of Lagos, where you just have to go to a shabby hotel and you will see them strutting through the doors like if they were football stars, because they wear these crisp clothes they just bought from the boutiques with the money they got from the lonely Westerners.
1: Right. Okay. So let's just pause here for a second. Because even though you said your mother hadn't actually given quote unquote Brian any money, many people do when they fall into these scams. But I'm about to ask a question, which I hope does not sound ridiculous, Carlos, because when I first read the book, I thought, is this sort of an evolution of what, you know, we all a decade or two ago encountered with the now sort of joke of the Nigerian prince email who needs money scam?
2: It is totally. It is an evolution. In the 80s and especially in the 90s, a lot of unemployed Nigerians who were the descendants of the boom and bust of the golden Nigerian years in the 70s when they found oil, they were sending these letters to Americans and Europeans claiming to be Nigerian princes or Nigerian petroleum ministers. And if they were doing that, it was because there was a tiny percentage in America and in Europe who believed them. And these letters basically said, if you send me 5% of the amount I have here, this will be yours. So these scammers were targeting greed. But I think it's very telling of the time we're living in right now that in the 2000s and mostly 2010s, when the smartphone comes in and the social media comes in, they are not targeting greed anymore. They are targeting loneliness. And then suddenly they have access to a cheap smartphone. And, you know, there's a character in the book whose name is Aziz. He's 14. He's playing with a very cheap smartphone. And then an older friend tells him, what are you doing? You're wasting your time. You should do Yahoo. And he impersonates a white woman online and he starts messaging American men on Facebook.
1: This 14-year-old Nigerian boy impersonates a white woman online and convinces American men that she's real, that this fake white woman is real. He must be, I don't know what that says about stereotypes of white women, but that's quite something, Carlos.
2: Well, I think it's quite bleak on both ends, but it's also quite beautiful in the way that it tells you a lot about both worlds. One, it tells you that this young boy, given the right opportunities, would be somewhere else, so it wouldn't get so much far than he's getting, because he's from a slum in Lagos, and his mom, who sells food on the street, you know, they live in a cramped bedroom, the three of them, with his younger sister, and he cannot eat meat anymore because inflation happened during the pandemic. So this is a boy who is struggling to eat. And then obviously I was very keen on following him because you see how he's learning about the Western loneliness epidemic. And also because it's easier to empathize with a boy like him than with a 30-year-old man who is still harming others. And I think it was very important to see how this begins. And also it was hilarious to see that this boy didn't know anything at all about the needs of a truck driver or a doctor in California, but he learns about the loneliness that they are suffering. So in a way, you learn with him about the ills of our own society.
1: Yes, and how, in fact, how little it takes for mm-hmm. when someone who's genuinely lonely to feel connected all of a sudden. I mean, I think that's you keep saying that, and I think that's such an important point in the book. There's another. I mean, like you said, you were in Lagos for what, 6 months, and so you got to spend a lot of time, hundreds of hours with these Yahoo boys. So there's another one that I'd love you to tell us a little bit about, Biggie. Can you tell us about him?
2: So Biggie was this 30-year-old man in Lagos. He's hilarious, but at the same time, he's lazy. And I'm sure that he would be happy to be described with these two words. And he's never had a real job in his life, because from very early on, he started doing Yahoo. He lives with his mom, who sells food in the market, and with his father, who used to work in the Navy, but now he's retired. So he smokes a lot of weed and more powerful drugs. And this is something very common in Yahoo boys, because he impersonates, again, a white woman, but he's also impersonated a white man, so he knows it all. But if you're talking to Americans, as most of them are doing, they need to be online at night. So Biggie takes a lot of drugs to stay awake. And he's another of the main characters. And he's obviously way more eloquent than Aziz, because he's seen it all. And he's quite charming. But at the same time, I opened the book with him. For one reason, he's 30 years old. He's scamming an American doctor who is making $40,000 a month, while his mom maybe makes $100 a month. And you can see from the very early pages that this is a man who is depressed, who actually kind of like hates his job, and he wants a way out. But he's kind of like in a situation where he cannot go back, because he's not learned a trade. And any job that he can get will pay way less than his criminal activities.
1: Mm-hmm. And so, I mean, and he also talks about to you, as you said, the broader picture of how Nigeria's economic straits, history of political corruption, things like that are actually playing out in the lives of these Yahoo boys.
2: Yes, I was very keen on understanding what, like, the reasons behind the scams. You know, one thing that you quickly understand is that one thing is to understand the circumstances behind the phenomenon. Another thing is condone it. And I was always very keen on doing the first. And there are so many reasons: historical, technological, socioeconomic conditions. But then you ask them why they are doing it, and why do they feel guilty? And most of them, they don't. For example, Biggie, he didn't feel mm-hmm. guilty. He was not proud of it, but he didn't feel guilty. And, you know, for some of them, I wouldn't say a majority of them, but they would talk about colonization or slavery, or what the Western world did to Nigeria, what the British Empire did to Nigeria, what the United States did to all the people who they enslaved. But Biggie was actually talking about all the time he was spending online with these people. He was describing his criminal activities as if he was a therapist, and he should be paid for all the time he was putting in. Because he would say that so many of his victims actually knew what was happening, but they refused to accept reality, and instead they sent money for his attention.
1: Oh, so he's trying to convince himself then. It's
2: exactly.
1: Like,
2: And that's very common in criminal underworlds. You know, like, these people are no sociopaths. Some of them are, but Biggie was not a sociopath. And this is something that a lot of young men are doing in Lagos. And, you know, it doesn't matter. You can look at any country in the world. When you see that something fishy is going on, whether it is legal, technically legal or illegal, so many people justify what they are doing, and they find ways to come to terms with it, because otherwise you couldn't live with it. And the way Biggie wakes up every morning is just rationalizes what he's doing.
1: Mm-hmm. Okay, so you said that that oftentimes, in fact, in the book you write that most often the people that they're scamming are men, not just in the United States, but in other Western nations. It was interesting that men were the most often the most frequent targets. but women also. And in terms of when they start asking for money, it's like what, gift cards and things like that. Mm-hmm. And you wrote in the book that women and start paying the scammers, and they basically pay them for a longer period of time.
2: Mm-hmm. Yeah, there's one scammer who tells me white men pay faster, white women pay longer. It was quite shocking to me when I saw that most of the scammers I talked to were scamming men, because you have this stereotypical idea of the victim as a 50-year-old something who is a woman. But then I realized that was because those were the only ones who were coming out and saying, like, my mom, I've been scammed. And most of the scammers I talked to, they were scamming men, but just for a few dollars. And the way they do it, like, for example, Biggie, he pretends to be this beautiful white woman and tells the man he's talking to, if you send me $50, I'll go to your house and we'll spend the night together, but I need to pay. I need money for gas. So there's only a few times you can do that with the same person. Well, with women, the idea is that they establish a longer relationship, one that can endure months and even years. And I follow another character called Chibuke, who pretends to be a WWE fighter, and he scams an Irish woman for 3-4 years.
1: To the point where she does some pretty extraordinary things, right, to continue the relationship.
2: Yes, yes. Obviously, I didn't meet her because I didn't want to intervene in the scam, and he was still scamming her when I met Chibuke. But Chibuke told me, and I saw it from the conversations, that she had endured 25 failed visits from Chibuke, because the way these scammers make or steal money or make money is by telling the victim, if you send me $500, I'll book my flights now. And obviously, every time you don't show up, the other person becomes more worried. And all you have their family who steps in and say, you need to stop sending money. Every time becomes harder. So the way they do it, and this only works for the most reckless scammers, as Chibuke was, is just you come up with wilder excuses. And in the case of Chibuke, he even pretended to be the daughter of this WWE fighter. On the phone, he would pretend to be this little girl asking for money for her textbooks, for example, or for food. And Theresa, the Irish woman, even call her my daughter. So he had built this incredible castle of manipulations and lies that drew her in. And for her, it was like a maze. It was very hard to find the exit.
1: Well, Carlos Barragan joins us today. He's author of The Yahoo Boys, Love, Deception, and the Real Lives of Nigeria's Romance Scammers. We'll be back. This is On Point.

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1: You're back with On Point. I'm Meghna Chakrabarty, and Carlos Barragan is with us today. He's author of The Yahoo Boys, Love, Deception, and the Real Lives of Nigeria's Romance Scammers. And Carlos, I could not help but to think, when you were describing that Teresa in Ireland was being scammed, right, as you were there in Nigeria investigating the Yahoo Boys, that had to present some ethical and moral quandaries for you, right? Because, I mean, Teresa could have been someone else's mother. And I was just thinking, like, if you had known that there was a reporter there following the Yahoo Boys when your mom was being scammed, wouldn't you want them to intervene?
2: Definitely. It was tough. It was very tough. And I think that as with any other criminal underworld investigations, you always have to confront certain ethical choices. From the very beginning, I told myself I wouldn't intervene in scams that were happening while I was reporting for several reasons. One was trust. These people were telling me their stories and they were showing me their conversations with their victims. So if I can reach out to the victim, then they wouldn't share their secrets with me. And two, I always told myself that I am a reporter. I'm nothing else. My job is to tell these stories. And obviously, it was very painful on a personal level. And on the professional level, it was easier. But on a personal level, it was harder because I empathize with Teresa. Teresa, at some points, I thought that she would have been my mother, or she could have been the mother of a friend. So yeah, that was tough. And I would say that it was tougher because when you spend so much time interviewing these scammers, you know, it's not only the time I spent asking them questions. I spent time having drinks with them. I spent time waiting for buses, going to clubs, just following them. And there were times that I forgot about the victims and I found myself laughing with them and they were just bragging about their exploits. So there were those times where I kept reminding myself that there was someone else on the other side.
1: Yeah. I want to actually, in a few minutes, return the conversation to the people who are on the receiving end of these scams, who are being scammed. But you know, in the book you write about how it seems like the activities in Nigeria of the Yahoo Boys are not hidden, right? I mean, people know this is happening. It's kind of out in the open. And it reminded me a lot of, you know, the sort of the scammy operations that are almost, you know, formal businesses in India, that they are allowed to persist in part because local law enforcement either just looks the other way or is complicit in the corruption. And I'm wondering if that's happening also in Nigeria.
2: Totally. I would talk about Lagos and specifically about Ikotun, this neighborhood I chose to follow my characters who are from there. And you know, Ikotun is very poor in other parts of Lagos. Nigeria is a very unequal but wealthy country as well. And so in Ikotun, people are very humble, hardworking. So the moment you see a 16 or 18 year old boy with an iPhone 17 and with boutique clothes, and you know, you could even see them stepping out of a Lexus car, everyone knows that he made money illegally. It's just a fact. Or if they are in a hotel throwing money on the floor, as sometimes they literally do that, or buying champagne to kind of like show off to the community that they've made it. And police officers, you know, I say this in the book, I never felt insecure in Lagos. People in Lagos always treat me with so much love and respect. But if at any time I felt danger, it was with the police, because police there is quite corrupt. And if they chase Yahoo boys, it's not because they want to end that scourge or they want to stop this scamming industry. Sometimes they would even dress up as Yahoo boys to find who was the Yahoo boy who just made it, to detain him and go to an ATM and get all the money from the ATM. That's also that happens in Ecotune, that there's a whole, not sure if I would call it industry, but like other areas of society that find ways to extract the money from the scammers themselves. Because in the end, these are teenagers who have no idea about life, and they burn their cash so quickly. And I'm talking about police officers, but also, you know, club owners, hotel managers, boutique owners, all sorts of people who, you know, facing a very facing economic hardship, they find ways to get their share of the pie.
1: Okay, now just the details of how these scam operations work that you reveal in the book are so interesting, and they're almost like shocking in their simplicity sometimes, because I suppose a lot of people are wondering, well, how does this cash end up in Nigeria in the hands of these young men? And you write about how gift cards are a really, really easy way to do that, right? I mean, but the gift cards aren't being sent in the mail to Lagos.
2: Well, I think my book, if anything, it could have only been written in the 21st century, because I don't see it just as a tale of scams. It's a tale of globalization. The way it works is that either via crypto or via gift cards, they buy, you know, you go to Walmart and you see all these gift cards. And basically, these scammers tell their victims, you should buy a gift card. And the way it works is that the victim, once they buy the gift card, they send a picture of the code behind the gift card, and the scammer only has a code. He doesn't have the money, but how does he get the money? So he resells that code to a network of vendors online. Normally those vendors are Chinese vendors, obviously based in China or in Taiwan or wherever they are. And why do they need these gift cards? Well, because they resell these gift cards to Chinese gamers, for example, who want to bypass the great firewall that China has erected to control American companies. And Nigerian scammers have no idea that these gift cards are ending in the hands of a Chinese gamer who wants to play another game at Call of Duty. But in the end, the gift card ends in the hands of the American company. And in the meantime, it has gone through all these illegal paths. And obviously, the Nigerian scammer might get just a percentage of the money of that gift card. And but, you know, they need the money quick, as with any other criminal activity. So they just want to launder the money very quickly.
1: That is incredible, Carlos. I mean, so it's fascinating to imagine, like, a person goes to, like, the Target here in the United States, gets a $500 gift card, scratches off the back to reveal the number, and then through the magic of criminal creativity and the internet, it goes through Nigeria and ends up in the hands of a Chinese gamer. I mean, it's just wild. Okay. There's one thing that you confront in the book, which I'm very grateful for, because I know we've heard stories like this very frequently, that many people who resort to criminality will often say, well, poverty made me do it, or corruption made me do it, or colonialization made me do it, that essentially it's the only option they have in being the victims of a larger system. But every time I hear this, I also think, well, for each Yahoo boy, there's 100 or 1,000 or even more equally young Nigerian people who are not resorting to criminal exploitation, who are still trying to make their way in Nigeria. And it makes it hard for me to have any pity or empathy for those who choose to scam others as their way out of this system.
2: Totally. You know, Meghna, if at the beginning of the book, my fear was that I was going to fall into the stereotype of the Nigerian scammer, and I was going to do what many white or European writers have done in the past, which is go to West Africa or go to other parts of the world and just be amazed by how exotic everything is and stay on the surface. Then my fear after so many months of reporting, of spending time with them, was that actually was getting too close with them, and their circumstances would justify everything. But in the end, I always told myself that I had to reach this fine balance, because one thing is to understand how Chibuke came to be, but you also have to hold him accountable, because as you have said, if you condone his actions, what about the guy who's working for 30,000 naira a month, which is maybe right now, you know, less than 30 euros a month, and he goes to bed every day with his stomach growling, but he decides not to do it because he knows deep inside that he's wrong. So in the end, this is the book is a constant tension between free will and fate. And I think that the same way, you know, a reader told me that the book, in a way, is the choices people make when they feel they have no better option. But at the same time, you do have an option. The only thing is that depending on your context, it might be a harder one. And yeah. To finish my point, I was also very wary of depicting Nigerian society in a very simplistic way. You get there and you find Nigerians who are deeply opposed to Yahoo, others who think that this is just a small matter in a whole story of globalization and slavery and colonization. You know, there are so many different views. And as with any complex story, I think you have to be willing to address all those issues.
1: Oh, absolutely. And I just wanted to turn back to something that you have early in the book. You quote a Nigerian political writer, Ademola Adiko, who said that, quote, if someone tells you that there's nothing they can do apart from going into internet fraud, they're lying. Nigeria is very dysfunctional. It's a very dysfunctional country, but dysfunction also means a lot of opportunities. There are criminals who want to take the easy way out. So you're right. There are so many different perspectives on every issue, but especially one like this. And I appreciate how you depicted all of those in the book. Going back to how this is really symptomatic of the modern world that we live in, I'm thinking back to Tinder and your mother. And, you know, of course, my first question was, these platforms must have some responsibility for trying to keep fraudulent behavior off of their sites. Were you able to contact anyone at Tinder, any one of these sites, and ask them about it?
2: I didn't do that because I didn't want to turn my book into an essay about social media. But it's true that in a way it happens in the backyard. I would say that with social media, rather than just focusing one company, social media has given us these unprecedented ways to connect with the strangers. But if anything, the book just put us like a mirror in front of us to reveal how profoundly isolated we are. And it feels like the only way we can reach that connection is by going to these social media companies, kind of like a refuge from our own loneliness. But in the end, it feels that they are also profiting from our own loneliness, and they are very keen on making us stay there.
1: Yeah, we did actually reach out to Tinder and didn't hear back from them in time. But they do actually have right on their website pretty strong statements about their approach to fraud. For example, they say, we take the issue of fraud very seriously at Tinder. We have a zero tolerance policy for predatory behavior of any kind. They talk about a dedicated fraud team and their review process for fraudulent behavior. And they also warn that ultimately no one, whether they met on Tinder or not, should ever send money to someone they haven't met in person. So that's at least a little bit of what Tinder says on its website about fraud prevention. So we just have a couple of minutes left, Carlos, and I'm wondering if we can go back to the victims of these scams. You were able to talk to to some of them. And what did they tell you?
2: Well, they felt completely misunderstood by society and mocked and pitied and a lot of condescension. They felt that their stories had not been told right. And one person told me that I would never forget. She told me that she felt mentally raped after discovering that this man was not the person he said he was. Another woman told me that he felt like this was the saddest crime in the world because it was not only a financial loss, but also a psychological one. And I think that if anything with the book, I try to show the reader that you can have both empathy for the scammer and for the victim. I'm not putting them on the same level, but because here one is a criminal and the other one is the victim. But some people can argue that the scammer is also a victim of other forces, but that's for another day. I would say that the same with my mom. When once you read this whole story, you realize that this is not the failure of the individual. I think this is a collective failure. And at any point, I was not directing that blame towards the people they were scamming. I see Chibuke Biggie, but as a question to us, to the people who live in these countries, are we doing things the right way? How is it possible that a war veteran in the US falls for this 14-year-old kid? You know, what are the societies that we are building? Is this the kind of world we want to live in? Is this the kind of world we want our parents to be? And so in the end, I tried to leave, finish the book with more questions than answers. So readers can find them.
1: And by the way, I mean, romance scams, according to a NASDAQ report, are one of the fastest growing kinds of scams online, like almost $4 billion in global losses in 2024. It's just astonishing. We have about 30 seconds left, Carlos, and I have to return to your mom, Sylvia. How is she doing today? Is she in the dating world?
2: She's not. She doesn't trust the online dating apps or even social media, but she's still trying, you know? She tells me, every time you get interviewed, remind listeners, I'm still looking. And I think that's a very nice note to end. You know, like the idea that you have to keep trying, but also that in a world in which we are constantly online, you have to reach out to the people you love. You have to stay connected because in the end, we are looking for connection. So if you don't get that connection, people might go very far to feel understood and heard and seen.
1: Well, Carlos Barragan's book is called The Yahoo Boys Love Deception in the Real Lives of Nigeria's Romance Scammers. Carlos, thank you so much.
2: Thank you so much, Meghna.
1: This is On Point.
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0: This is National Native News. I'm Jill Freitas. Tuesday was primary election day not only in Arizona, but across Navajo Nation, which includes Utah and New Mexico. And as KJZZ's Gabriel Pietrasio reports, incumbent President Boo Nigrin will not be moving on to the general.
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2: Before midnight, the tribal radio station KTNN, known in these parts as the Voice of the Navajo Nation, called the 16-candidate race. Here's host Navajo Bob Sandoval reading the unofficial score from the 110 polling places.
3: Here we go. Justin Jones, 15,039. Crystalyn Curley, 8,424. Boo Nigrin, 7,410. Tom Chi, 4,151.
2: Farmington attorney Justin Jones came in third behind Boo Nigrin during the 2022 primary. This time, Jones and sitting Navajo Council Speaker Crystalyn Curley beat out incumbent President Nigrin, who has faced ethics violations and allegations of corruption. Now Jones and Curley will pick their VP running mates before November. If elected, Curley would be the first Diné female president. For National Native News, I'm Gabriel Pietrasio.
0: Alaska U.S. Senator Lisa Murkowski announced last week that her bill allowing five Alaska Native communities in Southeast Alaska to receive land entitlements passed out of the Energy and Natural Resources Committee. The legislation, called the Alaska Native Landless Equity Act, would allow Petersburg, Wrangell, Haines, Ketchikan, and Tenneke to form Alaska Native corporations and each receive about 23 acres of federal land. Those communities were excluded from the Alaska Native Claim Settlement Act, or ANCSA, when it became law over 50 years ago. ANCSA transferred 44 million acres of land to more than 200 regional, village, and urban corporations to resolve land claims throughout Alaska. The landless movement is not without controversy. ANCSA mandated the newly recognized Native corporations to make a profit. Because of this, some who oppose Murkowski's bill argue that it would privatize 150,000 acres of land in the Tongass National Forest. Murkowski spoke directly to the opposition in her committee remarks last week. She addressed concerns about environmental conservation, but said that, quote, this should not be the controversial measure it has historically been viewed as.
4: There are no better stewards of our Alaska lands than the people who have lived on them for thousands of years.
0: The Alaska delegation has been introducing landless legislation since the early 90s without success. In 2023, a landless bill introduced by Murkowski cleared the U.S. Senate committee for the first time. Murkowski also noted during remarks that Alaska Congresswoman Nick Begich's companion measure passed in the House of Representatives last month with no recorded opposition. Begich's bill is the first landless bill to clear the House.
4: And I think there's good reason for that, because it comes back to the inequity that we have seen and in an effort to do right by the Alaska Native peoples who were excluded so many decades ago.
0: Murkowski's legislation now heads to the Senate floor for consideration. This story was provided by KFSK's Bees Hohen. On this day in 1880, President Rutherford B. Hayes signed an executive order canceling Oregon's Fort Harney Military Reservation and placing those lands under the existing Malheur Indian Reservation. The order expanded the reservation established in 1872 for the Northern Paiute and Snake peoples as federal policies continued reshaping Native homelands. I'm Jill Freitas.
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2: Hello, I'm Neil Kirksall.
3: Good evening, I'm Chris Howden. This is As It Happens. Tonight,
2: Premier League, the leader of the Northwest Territories, tells us how he and his colleagues are reacting to the Prime Minister's plan to deal with Trump's 50% tariff threat.
3: Full circle. For the first time in almost a decade, Indigenous Arctic leaders gather for the Inuit Circumpolar Council's General Assembly. The outgoing chair tells us how they're handling new challenges from the South.
2: Playing to her strengths, a Canadian Devon Dalton at 4 feet 6 inches tall was a stunt double for Matt Damon in The Odyssey. She shares her perspective on the epic and on the now viral clip of him praising her muscular arms.
3: Ain't nothing to it but to duet. We'll hear from a Newfoundland singer who rolled with it when a surprise guest jumped on stage at her pub gig, pop star Kesha.
2: For all practical porpoises, a pair of tails of rescuers helping beach belugas and a penned-in pod of dolphins. Neither of which are porpoises, but when it comes to aquatic mammal puns, we're already in too deep.
3: Exactly. And keep in touch. A primatologist says we could learn a thing or two about keeping the peace from chimps and bonobos who reduce conflict before stressful events by kissing and cuddling.
2: Ooh.
3: As It Happens, the Thursday edition. Radio that believes it ain't but nobody's business if they do. There were a lot of significant items on the agenda this week when provincial and territorial leaders descended on Prince Edward Island for their annual summer meetings. Important discussions about wildfire response, healthcare funding, and domestic trade barriers, to name a few. But in the end, one topic took precedent over everything else: U.S. President Donald Trump's looming threat of 50% retaliatory tariffs on a slew of Canadian goods. And today, after meeting with the premiers, Prime Minister Mark Carney says they are united in their response to that threat.
4: We all recognize that the most important thing we can do is to continue to build this economy strong and unite this economy. That's job one. That immediate benefits for Canadians, and that is what we can control. And the second is to be united with respect to our trade, our strategy, our negotiating strategy, and our objectives. And part of that unity is recognizing that there isn't a series of little trade issues, they're broad trade issues. All of them have to be part of a comprehensive agreement.
3: R.J. Simpson is the Premier of the Northwest Territories. We reached him in Charlottetown.
2: Premier Simpson, after this meeting, do you feel that you have a clearer sense of the federal government's plan to deal with these latest tariff threats?
5: Well, the plan has always been to get a deal. I don't want them to get into a tit-for-tat trade war where they put in tariffs, we retaliate, they retaliate on our retaliation, we go back and forth. That doesn't get us anywhere. And so the plan is to get to the table, get a comprehensive agreement. And if nothing else, this latest round of tariffs from the Americans have set the stage for that, and they've allowed for those conversations to happen.
2: There are different ideas, as you well know, about what the best path forward should be, the best way to achieve that deal that you're talking about. Alberta and Saskatchewan have said they want to focus, you know, on diplomatic efforts. Ontario's Premier Doug Ford is clear that he wants to hit back, talking about cutting off power to the U.S. How did those different ideas, those competing ideas, play out in the meeting room?
5: Well, once we're in the meeting, everyone is aware of everyone else's perspective. Like, we have respectful conversations. And so I know what Premier Ford's position is. I know what Premier Smith's position is. But at the end of the day, it's the Prime Minister and his team who are going to make those determinations. And so what we do is we have conversations. We put everything out there. And regardless, we come out of there united, because we know that's what's important, that we remain united. I think about this often, that there's no equivalent organization in the United States. The Prime Minister and all of the premiers meet regularly, and they come out of there, and we issue a common communique, and we have common messaging, and I couldn't imagine President Trump meeting with the 50 governors and that being productive. So, I'll leave it at that.
2: So when Prime Minister Carney says multiple times during the two press conferences that everyone is united, are you genuinely confident that there is that kind of unity? Of course, you have to project that unity when you leave the meeting, but truly, you know, for the Canadians listening, with those differences of opinion, are you really that united?
5: Absolutely. Yeah, absolutely. And I'm not just saying this to put on a show. Well, when we're in those meetings, I often think, like, this is a moment in Canadian history, and we as Canadians should be proud at the way the leaders are coming together. Because, you know, when you're in a room and you're talking about potential options and you're talking about negotiations, I don't want to be in that room with everyone having the same idea and having a hive mind where there's no, you know, different ideas being put on the table. And so by having that those different ideas, we can really figure out a path forward that maybe, you know, on our own, an individual couldn't come up with. So it's, and while from the outside, I know it might look like there's infighting, it might look mm-hmm. like there's conflict. We just are coming from different jurisdictions with different interests. We're being impacted differently by the tariffs. And so that colors how we are reacting. But we all know that unity is the most important thing.
2: What path would you like to see the federal government take on this?
5: Oh, I think with this latest round of tariffs, they have created the space for urgent negotiations. And so I want to see them at the table working on a comprehensive deal. And I think that even though these renewals, you know, generally might take a year to do, with this American administration, I wouldn't be surprised if something gets hammered out in a couple weeks. And so they can have an announcement. They're very unpredictable, but it creates opportunities for us if we play it right.
2: Your territory, obviously, it's maybe not facing the same kinds of pressures that Ontario or British Columbia might be in terms of these kinds of threats at this particular moment. But what are people there telling you about the rhetoric, the threats, the uncertainty? How are they feeling about it all?
5: Well, back home in the Northwest Territories, people are concerned about what's happening across the border, really. We have a high cost of living in the Northwest Territories, and any tariffs, whether they're Canadian tariffs imposed on the Americans or American tariffs imposed on the Canadians, it's going to impact us. It's going to be magnified in the Northwest Territories. And so there's always a concern about the cost of living. That being said, we're patriotic up north, and there's a lot of unity. And so the message I get is that, you know, work with the government of Canada and work to ensure that that our interests are protected.
2: Obviously, wildfires are a major part of the conversation happening across this country. And certainly at the meeting, at last we checked, there are more than 200 fires burning in the Northwest Territories. How is the fight against those fires going right now?
5: Over the last few years, we've had some devastating fire seasons, the worst fire seasons in the history of the territory. This is tracking, I think, to be the second worst season we've had. And over that time, I got to say, our firefighters have become hardened. They were good before. You know, now we have such a solid team of firefighters. We've implemented a wildland urban interface team as well, so that if the fire gets to the community, there's a team in the community setting up sprinklers and doing work. So, and I will say, I credit that with saving the community of Fort Simpson. And, you know, without those efforts, we would be in a tough place. But the firefighters are doing the good work, and there are very challenging conditions. It's, you know, in the 30s, there's wind, and it's not easy work. It's dangerous work. We've lost firefighters this year. We've lost firefighters in previous years. And, you know, it's tough. It's tough to go to bed not knowing if your community is going to be there in the morning. And so my heart goes out to those evacuees and the people who are now back home. So it's a tough fight. We're fighting it, and you know, I'm confident we're going to get through this season, and we're going to learn from it, and we're going to again do better next year.
2: You're going to be hosting the ministers' meeting next year. I mean, you don't have a crystal ball, I know, but do you think we're still going to be using the words uncertainty, unpredictable, unprecedented, and waiting on some sort of deal with the U.S.?
5: Well, I don't know if I would use the word unprecedented anymore, because I think everything's Fair. Happened already. But as long as President Trump's in the White House, I think unpredictability is a given. So my main focus for the next year is ensuring that as the Premier of the Northwest Territories, that our voice is loud at that table, but also that we remain united and that flow of information continues. I spoke to the Prime Minister today. I invited him up to Yellowknife when I'm hosting next year. I'm confident that he's going to be there. And so I think that it's a great opportunity to educate the rest of Canada, really the premiers, about the North. We are a strategic location militarily. We have a lot of critical minerals. We have a lot of oil and gas. And it's an underdeveloped part of Canada. And so I think it's going to go a long way to benefiting the territory by opening people's eyes. And, you know, I'm going to do my best to make sure that we remain united.
2: Premier, I appreciate this. Thank you.
5: Well, my pleasure. Thank you.
3: RJ Simpson is the Premier of the Northwest Territories. He's in Charlottetown.

0: It's been just 1 week since the new three-hour version of The Odyssey came roaring into theaters, and if you're already sick of hearing everyone talk about it, buckle up, it's going to be a long summer. The film is ripe for discussion, though, from the specialized camera equipment to the practical effects to the debate over its faithfulness to the original text. There's also been a lot of discussion about Matt Damon for his portrayal of Odysseus and for the impressively muscular physique he acquired for the film. Although it turns out those muscles were not all his, a fact that he pointed out in a recent interview.
1: Well, you know, when we did the forced perspective stuff of the Laestrygonians, I don't know if there's been a thing about how we did it, but there were, you know, there were these kind of stuntmen who were all 7 feet, right? And then they got stuntmen who were under 5 feet. And so my double was a woman, a female stunt performer, who had the greatest arms I've ever seen. That's so it was almost 100% my arms. That's in the amazing movie, but
2: gotta
1: give it up where it's due.
0: Matt Damon, in an interview with Josh Horowitz about The Odyssey. The arms he's referring to in that clip belong to Canadian stunt performer Devon Dalton. We reached her in Wellington, New Zealand.
3: Devon, for him to give credit where it's due, were you expecting to hear that from Matt Damon on the press tour?
4: No, I mean, obviously it's so awesome, and, you know, I thank him so much for giving a shout-out, and I appreciate it so much, and I think any other stunt actor does as well. But no, I was not expecting it. I mean, you know, stunt performers were not always like the highlighted ones, so you never really expect to be in the limelight, if you will. And I'm just so thrilled to see the positive feedback and how much people are loving it, and especially females and young women reaching out to me that just feel inspired.
3: How many people do you think sent you that full clip or some part of that clip?
4: Oh my goodness, it's endless. I honestly could not count for you. The greatest thing was my friends sent it to me first, and they had commented on it like, "That's Devon Dalton," and then from there I just got all these messages, you know, from people all over the world. It's so cool to shine a light on stunt actors and women, and you know, being a tiny female, it's exciting. I never thought I would be doubling one of Hollywood's leading men, but here I am.
3: Yeah, here you are, and the world knows it. Yeah, what I was asking earlier, you know, about getting that recognition, and even if stunt performers, you know, aren't expecting it, I wonder if you're sensing, or if it's just very specific to the actors, you know, in this case Matt Damon, that they do give credit, because I mean, many of them don't want to let on that they didn't do every single thing, right?
4: Yeah, it's so true, for sure. I think more and more people are being open to it, which is really exciting. I feel like it's been a long time coming, and I do feel like it really is well-deserved. You know, stunts is such a huge part of filmmaking, and, you know, myself and other performers work so hard. It's like a lifelong journey. You know, you can't just like wake up and be a stunt performer. It takes so much training, so much time, so much dedication outside of just the filming process. So I just think, you know what, it's been long overdue, and I'm super thrilled when actors, you know, do share the process and how many people are involved, because ultimately, you know, the stunt performer and the actor, they're both there to bring that character to life. Mm-hmm. And so they have the same common goal. But yeah, I just think it's really beautiful, and I appreciate Matt so much.
3: He said you got to meet, even hug, yeah?
4: Yes, yeah, I did, which is obviously so cool. I'm an even bigger fan of him now, and it's always really nice when you can see someone on that level who's still, like, so humble and down to earth and treats everyone so great. Obviously, he's a good role model for other performers and people in the industry.
3: Let's dig in to the stunts and this scene in particular. Matt Damon mentioned it, the Laestrygonians, mythological man-eating giants, the forced perspective.
4: Yeah.
3: What was involved to capture that, to film that?
4: Yeah, so I'm so encouraged everyone to go see it. It's still newly released, so many people haven't seen it, and I know there's going to be so much behind the scenes coming out about it. So I won't divulge too much of the secrets, if you will, that shall be revealed. But I can definitely talk about what Matt has already touched base on, which is just that forced perspective was used, and it's a movie magic trick. What we had is we had hired, obviously, actors and stunt performers of different scales. So the Last Dragonians were all of these stuntmen and performers who are, you know, near 7 feet or 7 feet. So they were giants to me. And then there's tinier performers, which ended up being mostly women, but there were also men as well who were, you know, under 5 feet tall. And like, I'm 4 foot six. So it just makes it look like we're the size of Odysseus and Odysseus' men. And yeah. So it's just really cool.
3: Because Nolan, as they've been talking on this press tour and in the past, he doesn't want to use CGI. He wants to use movie magic to create these
4: scenes. Exactly. And it's such a treat as a performer to be able to do the things, you know, like you want to do this, you want to create it. It's so much fun. Everyone gets to, you know, all these masters at what they do get to come together and make it come to life. And that's, I mean, I love making movies for real. It's an art form, right? So it's just incredible to be able to do that on such a large scale.
3: I think there's a lot that you're teaching many of us about what's happening on set. Even if people did keep in mind that in many cases female stunt performers, even when there isn't forced perspective, might be doubling for male actors. But just the fact that that you do it in this way, in this forced perspective scene, I think those are things that people don't know that you're doing, right? They think you're jumping off buildings and out of cars, the chase scenes.
4: Yeah, exactly. I mean, there's so many things. We do that sometimes too. We jump out of buildings and get lit on fire and, you know, but then there's all these other amazing aspects of film and how you create things. So I always encourage people, like, after the movie ends, to make sure that you stay and you watch the credits roll, because you'll just see how many hundreds of people had, like, worked to make that film come to life.
3: So you're in New Zealand, as our listeners heard. Can you tell us what you're working on? Are you on set as we speak?
4: I'm just about to get picked up to go to set in about 5 minutes. I can't say what I'm working on. Obviously, like with any project, it's always very top secret. But yeah, it's really cool to just, you know, be a tiny girl from Canada and be venturing around the world and working on amazing projects. And I'm super happy to represent Canada as well.
3: Well, it's been wonderful to speak with you, Devin. We'll let you get ready for that pickup and to head to set, and we'll find out soon what you're up to. Thanks for this, Devin.
4: Thank you so much. Have a great day.
3: You too.
0: Devin Dalton is a professional stunt double. We reached her in Wellington, New Zealand.

0: Big-time musicians are currently descending on St. John's for the Churchill Park Music Festival. Acts like The Chicks, Matchbox 20, and Keith Urban are popping up at spots all around Newfoundland, sometimes on stages that were not part of the original lineup. On Friday night, local musician Julia Dawson was playing a gig at the Jag Hotel when a sort of familiar blonde head appeared in the crowd. And this spectator asked Ms. Dawson if she could sing with her, and Ms. Dawson said yes. We reached Julia Dawson in Bay Roberts, Newfoundland and Labrador.
1: When you said yes, Julia, did you know who you were saying yes to?
2: Actually, I did not. I just thought it was just this random woman. We have a lot of interaction with people that come up to us, and people were dancing this night in front of the stage, talking to us. I just thought it was some random lady coming up and saying, hey, can I sing with you?
1: And then, so you start singing. At which point do you realize she's not a random lady?
2: Right when she started singing. So she jumped up on stage with my guitarist, Bruce Smith, and I. Yeah. And she just started singing and harmonizing with me. And as soon as I heard her voice, I was like, oh, my gosh.
1: And who was it?
2: It was Kesha.
1: Come on.
2: Yeah, come on.
1: And so how did you decide what you were going to sing? You mentioned it was your guitarist, Bruce Smith. How did she start singing? Were you already mid-song?
2: Yeah, so we were singing Come Together by the Beatles, and I think I'm almost positive Bruce was the one who picked this, because we have our iPad in front of us picking different songs, like we have our set list there, and so she kind of had already walked by and danced to it, and like we were mid-song, so she kind of just, you know, already heard it and already made eye contact and smiled, and we just thought that was all it was, and then I guess she kind of obviously loves the Beatles, because who doesn't? And she came up to the front of the stage and was like, can I sing with you? And pointed at me.
1: And then you did. And let's play a little bit of what was happening on stage for our listeners.

0: What was that like? How will you remember those moments?
1: I think, honestly, it was just so surreal. And, like, I think my main takeaway from it is that everything happens for a reason. And, like, just the fact that she was kind enough and humble enough to get up with these two young aspiring musicians from this rural community, it was just so, so kind of her to do. So I think that's my main thing I'm going to remember, is just her kindness and how she represented herself.
0: And were you a fan of Kesha's before those moments?
1: Oh my gosh, 100%. Well, I was literally going to go to the concert at Churchill Park, and all my friends went, and my boyfriend wanted to go, and I was, like, super duper close to going, and I just, my mom kind of persuaded me, because I went to the Chicks on Saturday night of the Churchill Park concert.
0: Yeah.
1: So my mom persuaded me. She was like, you can't cancel on Bruce again. This is, like, you know, two paid gigs, like, you would be throwing away. So she kind of persuaded me. So always listen to your mom.
0: I mean, but, she's right. Yeah. You don't want to let that audience down, and it's their paycheck,
1: exactly.
0: Certainly, and your colleague,
1: yeah.
0: Bruce, your bandmate, Bruce, what does your mom think of all this?
1: Oh my gosh. Well, she's like, you can never not listen to me ever again. She's like, I'm always right. I'm like, yeah, mom. Okay, fine. You are.
0: Yeah, she's going to hang on to that one
1: she's
0: forever.
1: She's going to hang on to that one for sure. Yeah.
0: So you do come together on stage. Then what happens? I mean, do you get to chat at all?
1: Yeah, it was very fast paced, because obviously, so she was on stage at, like, I think 9:30-ish, and this all happened at 8:50. So she was, like, on her way to this headlining festival. Like, she was on her way. And so it kind of was really quick. Her full team, like, her team took a video of the entire performance, and at the end she was like, say your name into the camera. So I said, my name's Julia Dawson and this is Bruce Smith. And she was like, you guys are great. And I was like, can I please give you a hug? So she gave me the biggest hug, and then she jumped off stage and she went and played for thousands of people at this festival.
0: It's great that the team not only video, you know, captured it, recorded it, but also that, I mean, she knows what she's doing when she gets you to say your names, and that they're going to put it out there in the world, right?
1: For sure. That's our one and only hope, is that we can get a hold of this video. The video that you just played is actually from a stranger or a tourist in the audience. We went up after our break and was like, does anybody take a video or proof of this happening? So none of our families were there. Like, out of all the times to not come watch us, you missed this one.
0: You can hold that over their heads now.
1: Exactly. Yeah.
0: You have that in your arsenal. How do you think she found out that you were a fan, and to come where you are? How did that all happen?
1: Honestly, I think it was just spur of the moment. And I think she's just, like, from what I know of her, she's a spontaneous person anyways. And, like, we had no idea this was going to happen. Like, we had not even a suspicion. We thought maybe, yeah, she could probably be staying at the JAG Hotel, because, like, it's a better end hotel in town. And if I was a celebrity, I would definitely stay at the JAG. But, like, obviously, if you're a huge celebrity, you probably go back, like, out the back door. So we just didn't think this could ever even be a reality for us. And we, honestly, so spur of the moment, like, Bruce and I, we had no clue that this was going to happen to us Friday night.
0: How's he feeling about this?
1: Oh, he's just over the moon, and he's just the kindest person. So he was also, like, trying to keep his cool, like, knowing how excited I was as well, because I'm a huge fan. And I think he just, like, it clued into us when we were playing with her, and he was just trying to keep his, you know, keep playing guitar and keep the stomp box going. We were playing, like, he has, like, a beat on the ground, so he was just playing that, and she was dancing to the beat. And so I think that just kind of gave us both a, like, boast of confidence, you know?
0: Yeah.
1: And so he's just over the moon and so excited that this was an opportunity that was presented to us.
0: So what has this meant for you as a musician, just coming up? I mean, you're getting calls from us, certainly, and others, but
1: yeah,
0: more broadly?
1: Oh my gosh. Well, the media coverage we've gotten from just this alone is insane. And it's such a good opportunity for Bruce and I to get ourselves out there and for people to notice us. My TikTok has, like, surpassed 70,000 views. So we're gone kind of viral. And, like, everybody, our family, our friends, everybody's sharing it. And, like, even my dad was at, like, a store the other day, and this guy was like, did you hear about this girl that sang with Kesha? And, like, it's just everybody in the community knows about it, and it's just being spread so widely. And me and Bruce are just really hoping that that helps us with our solo careers as well as our duo career, and hoping that, you know, we can, you know, spread our word and spread our music. Yeah. And I'm a singer-songwriter myself, so we play a lot of originals. So just getting that out there to the world as well.
0: Well, Julia, we appreciate this. Congratulations.
1: Thank you so much.
2: Julia Dawson is a musician. We reached her in Bay Roberts, Newfoundland and Labrador. And now here's Kesha with Come On.

0: Kesha with Come On.
1: We're going to take a short break now. When we return, the outgoing chair of the Inuit Circumpolar Council's General Assembly tells us about Arctic Indigenous leaders' first face-to-face meeting in nearly a decade, where dramatic shifts in global geopolitics certainly shape the agenda.
0: And embracing the inevitable. When they face tough times, chimps and bonobos keep their cool with a little bit of cuddling. And a primatologist tells us we could learn from their example. Stay tuned. I'm Chris Howden.
1: And I'm Neil Kirksall.

0: had been taking probably 700-800 milligrams of opioids a day, which is an insane amount. Eventually, my whole life began to unravel. 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And in recovery, I found my purpose. 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There is a way out. You don't have to do this alone.
1: If you or someone you know is struggling, there is hope. Recovery is possible.
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3: The homelands of the Inuit cover Alaska, Canada, Greenland, and Russia. And given that vast area, it's not often that representatives from all corners of all those regions meet in person. But that's happening in Iqaluit this week for the first time in years. The Inuit Circumpolar Council is holding its General Assembly, where dozens of delegates gather for panels, presentations, and cultural performances dedicated to the representation and promotion of Inuit rights and identity. But standard discussions on issues like health, language, and food security are happening as tensions in and around the Arctic continue to rise, and the U.S. president continues to threaten Greenland and Canada with annexation. Sarah Olsvi is the outgoing chair of the Inuit Circumpolar Council. We reached her in Iqaluit, Nunavut.
4: Sarah Olsvi, given that it's been so many years since you've all been able to meet in this way, what is the energy like at the Assembly?
5: It's a very, very excited and warm energy in the room. We've just come out of a session where we have once again been reminded of the importance of our ability and access to continue being connected and work together across state borders. It is certainly a very special feeling to be in the room after not having all been together for the past 8 years for a General Assembly.
4: Does it also feel, and you were sort of hinting at it there, that the pressure is even stronger than usual to make sure you're heard and heard, you know, around the world?
5: It certainly is very clear from the many interventions we've heard today and the speeches from Inuit leaders from all over that everybody recognizes that we are at a time that is different from what we've been through before. And it does feel as a very significant thing that we are able to uphold our unity as Inuit across state borders, which has also been one of the big tasks we've had for the past 4 years, as these 4 years have really been filled with one event after another that really have been in front of us as a big challenge.
4: And given that one of the biggest things that has happened has involved what the U.S. president has constantly been saying about where you're from, Greenland, what has that been like for you as chair, but also just personally?
5: It's made our lives and my life busier. There's been even more requests for interviews and participation in different sort of conferences and events and panels to be part of the, I would call it sort of a communicative army from Kalaallit Nunaat Greenland, both communicating the principles and rights that we stand firm on, but also to convey that we in the Arctic as Inuit, we do reject being divided by state interest or pitted against each other. Many states have expressed interest in our lands, territory, and resources in ways that give connotations of colonialism and imperialism. So our response has also been, we don't think that you can set it up as if there is a better colonizer. And we've rejected that idea. And that has also been quite evident for our staff and all our leadership.
4: We've had a lot of guests, several guests, just in the last broadcast season on our program about, you know, from Greenland, their concerns about these kinds of threats being made by the U.S. president and others. We know, of course, we covered it when Canada opened a consulate in Nuuk earlier this year. What kind of impact does that move have, in your view?
5: We know that it's the Inuit leadership in Canada who pushed for strengthening the diplomatic ties across Inuit Nunaat, our Inuit homelands. And that really also reflected what we've seen from all Inuit regions, from Alaska and Chukotka as well, that Inuit all over Inuit Nunaat have stood firm together with Kalaallit Nunaat. And that's one of the things we were also able to convey from the Inuit Circumpolar Council, being a unique Indigenous peoples organization that represent Inuit from across these very different nation states.
4: Are you getting the sense that you're getting enough support from countries, including Denmark and Canada, what more do you want to see, if anything, from those countries with a presence in the Arctic to support Inuit living there?
5: I do feel that we see a strong unity among those states and those peoples who believe in international law and human rights. And that's what's been expressed very clearly from a long list of states and also from the government of Kalaallit Nunaat in full alignment with the government of Denmark. And I think that those are the things that we need to amplify. And so even though we see differences between the states, we continue to face human rights violations. And that goes also in Kalaallit Nunaat. It goes in Canada, Alaska, and so forth. Mm. And so we cannot forget the work we need to do within each jurisdiction.
4: Your successor is going to be chosen in an election this weekend. There'll be a new chair. They're going to be from Canada. What advice would you give them about what their top priorities should be over the next 4 years?
5: Well, the priorities of the next leadership is being negotiated here at our General Assembly. My best advice for the incoming leadership will be to be true to the mandate that is given by the Inuit who are gathered here at the General Assembly, and be true to also the work of ICC, which now is soon to reach 50 years of ICC. But we are in a time where things are moving very quickly and changes are coming. So also to be responsive to the things that may arise, but most importantly, be responsive on behalf of all Inuit and maintain the unity that we have been able to uphold also in this very difficult term. I'm sure it's going to be a continued complex time that we enter into in the next 4 years, and it will require perseverance and determination by the next leadership. But I also know that they are very well equipped to meet those challenges. And we've done our utmost best to ensure that the next leadership does take over a strengthened ICC and a united Inuit people that stand together no matter what we will face in the next coming years as well.
4: Sara, I thank you for this. Please take care.
5: Thank you. Thank you so much.
3: Sara Olsvi is the outgoing chair of the Inuit Circumpolar Council. She's in Iqaluit.

0: When people in Churchill, Manitoba saw some big white things poking out of a shallow tidal pool this week, they weren't initially sure what they were looking at, but they called the city's conservation office. And when some officers went down to see what was going on, they realized three adult belugas and four calves were stranded. They were also bleeding from a series of seagull attacks. So the officers stayed with them, protecting them from polar bears who find belugas absolutely delicious. And eventually, when the tide rose high enough, the belugas swam away. It's always a relief when humans are able to rescue stranded animals. Cape Cod veterinarian Sarah Sharp was able to do that back in July of 2024. Although, as she told guest host Peter Armstrong at the time, she had to deal with a somewhat more complicated situation.
1: It was quite the morning. We arrived on scene. We were initially told there were 10 animals. Our volunteers got there and told us there were 30. But we kept looking and kind of walked around the corner, and we saw that there were over 100 dolphins that were stranded in the Herring River in Wellfleet at low tide. So it was pretty overwhelming sight for sure. And this dolphin species, they were Atlantic white-sided dolphins, so they're a bit larger too. We knew we really had our work cut out for us.
2: Yep. What kind of shape were the dolphins in?
1: Amazingly, they were in actually really good shape, a lot of them. And so in the summertime, we worry a lot about sunburn for these animals when they're out of the water and exposed. And they're not built to withstand the pressure of their own weight on land. There were a lot of oyster shells around that are very sharp and cause a lot of lacerations or cuts. And our job was to basically stabilize them and support them as the water came back in and make sure that they could get to the surface and breathe okay.
2: So you're really just trying to time it so you can keep them as healthy as you can while the water's low. What do you do once the water starts to come back in?
1: So we provide supportive care for them. We cover them in sheets, and we keep them cool and wet as we wait for the tide to come back in. When the tide comes back in, they become very unstable in small amounts of water. Our job is to really keep them basically lying on their bellies and keep that blowhole, which is how they breathe, out of the water. That is really a hard thing to do when you've got 120 animals and not as many people. So we were kind of running from animal to animal, trying to keep them all in that upright position so that they could breathe without inhaling water and drowning.
2: I bet. Can you just sort of describe that moment? Because it does sound like absolute chaos.
1: Yeah, as that water starts to come in, we were kind of hopping from animal to animal. You can kind of see them thrashing and if they're struggling in the water. So our team would kind of run to those animals, get them upright, but it feels kind of like a whack-a-mole situation where you get one animal in a good situation, you have to run to the next. This went on for a long time. You think that, oh, that'll be over within a half an hour, and it wasn't.
2: How many didn't make it?
1: Probably around 25, I think, a rough estimate of the 125. Still, the vast majority of these animals, we do believe, have made it out into safe waters.
0: From our archives, that was Sarah Sharp, a rescue veterinarian with the International Fund for Animal Welfare, talking to As It Happens guest host Peter Armstrong in July of 2024.

0: A question for our human listeners. Have you ever gripped someone's hand before a big event or huddled with your team before a game? Well, Jake Brooker says humans aren't the only hominids that reach out when the going is about to get tough. Mr. Brooker is a primatologist at Utrecht University. He and a team at Durham University have just published a paper about bonobos in chimpanzees. It turns out they touch one another before stressful events, and those touches help. We reached Jake Brooker in Arnhem, the Netherlands.
1: Jake, what was it that you were seeing? What were these apes doing before these stressful events?
2: So we studied how bonobos and chimps console one another after conflicts. So when somebody is really clearly distressed, then we noticed that a lot of bystanders will approach and offer them comforting contact, like similar to the way that human beings will do as well. But we noticed that some of these contacts were happening in other contexts that were really stressful for them. And it's something that's been talked about a little bit from the wild too, that it happens in many contexts, including when they are threatened by other groups or when they approach a really ripe fruiting tree. So we wanted to investigate what those contacts themselves were doing, because they were using them quite a lot in anticipation of food and anticipation of the competition that was going to come from that.
1: And what was the contact like? Are we talking hugs, kisses, just a pat, you know, a kind hand on the shoulder or the knee? What are we talking about?
2: Yeah, honestly, all of the above. Okay. And more. Like they use a lot of genital touching as well. They embrace a lot. And the chimps, they do something that I find really striking and amazing. They despite their reputation for being really aggressive, they will put their teeth and like their mouths on the body parts of their closest friends and allies in ways that could go wrong if there was a miscommunication, but they seem to have a humongous amount of trust there.
1: Okay, yeah, because sinking your teeth into something, the connotation there is usually that it is aggressive, but you're saying it's done in a gentle and there's clearly an understanding there that it's not a move of aggression.
2: Exactly. They seem to get the intention. It seems to be one of the most reassuring things that they can do. They seem to really, they can be just really affectionate in those settings, particularly among the males. Yeah.
1: And based on what you observed, what makes you think that it was that kind of interaction, that kind of touching that actually helped calm them or ease them through the stresses?
2: Yeah, we saw that they were doing a lot of these behaviors right up into the anticipation of feeding. So right in the very moments before a desirable food resource was presented to them. And what we found was that the ones who were exchanging the most contact were also the ones who were able to share in the feeding of that food afterwards. So it seemed to have a direct effect, that if you were able to approach others and engage in a lot of contact, and also with a lot of other partners too, you are more likely to spend a greater amount of time eating the food.
1: Yeah. You know, it's of course difficult to not draw parallels to humans and this kind of behavior. You've been on our show before, just almost exactly a year ago, in fact, and at that time the research was about, you know, how they adorned themselves, I guess we could say, you know, sticking blades of grass in their ears or anuses, as we discussed. And another researcher told us that, you know, it could be that they're watching the humans, you know, and adorning themselves in some way. Are we just anthropomorphizing here in this one, or is this, or are there parallels, do you think?
2: Well, when I think about this sort of question, I always go back to COVID. When lockdown happened and people were no longer allowed to be close to one another, we saw such a big change in, we saw a big loss that people experienced in not being able to be close to their loved ones and to be able to associate and offer this kind of reassuring touching in a very similar manner to what the great apes are doing. We also see it, though, in a lot of other cases. If you look at sports teams before a big exciting match, you'll see a lot of touching between football players, soccer players and other athletes when they score as well. It's a big like relief and they're all like celebrating together. And you see it in the fans too, like in the crowd. You see them also really coping with the anxiety by reassuring the ones next to them in very similar manners to the way that we see in the apes too. Yeah.
1: And has this work made you think about interactions in your own life differently?
2: Yeah, I do get very interested in observing like my friends and family and like how in the ways in which we use touch, as a community. I remember at school that it was really frowned upon actually for boys to offer any kind of like touching contact to their friends. You know, it was really like vilified almost. And I think maybe between friends and like between people who have a really deep understanding, it can be something that really helps with communication and bonding, and is maybe something that people are like could be missing out on.
1: Yeah, I hope that has changed and continues to change that kind of thinking, as you were saying back when you were in school, Jake, or when many of us were in school. So how does this work for you, compared to what we were talking about last year, or line up in your list of things you've loved learning about these creatures?
2: Yeah, it's maybe like my favorite. This is my favorite study that I've done. It's the one that's the most me. It's really I put everything into this. It took 7 years to complete because I wanted it to be, perfect. And I'm really happy with how it's turned out. And I think there's still so many more questions to ask. There's still so many more like dimensions that we want to explore, like about the group differences and the different types of contacts that they're using and which ones have particular meanings. So it's the start of a really exciting journey, I think.
1: Well, maybe we'll speak again, Jake. I appreciate this. Thank you.
2: I hope so. Thank you so much.
0: Jake Brooker is a primatologist at Utrecht University. We reached him in Arnhem in the Netherlands.

0: jazz pianist Oliver Jones playing his song Street of Dreams on CBC's Morningside in 1985. Mr. Jones was playing in Montreal nightclubs by age 10. He spent his lifetime touring the world, playing piano and composing music across multiple genres. Over his 8 decades as a professional musician, he was honored with all kinds of awards, including an appointment to the Order of Canada and a place in the Canadian Music Hall of Fame. He also helped kickstart the career of Grammy Award-winning jazz superstar Diana Krall and played a big hand in making the Montreal Jazz Festival the world-renowned event it is today. Oliver Jones died yesterday at the age of 91. Here's more from that 1985 appearance on Morningside with host Peter Zosky.
1: How old were you when you played the piano?
2: Around two.
1: Not till two.
2: Yeah, I was kind of a late bloomer. I started by bothering my father because my dad was studying at the time, and he said that every time he got on the piano to do his studies in that I would yell and scream until he'd have to pick me up. And my mother says that what she used to do was just tie me on a chair and just leave me there. She said I would spend the afternoon just making a whole lot of noise. And she said that by the age of about 3 that I was picking out tunes off the radio. And she said the first thing she remembered me doing was playing the Christmas carols. I don't know why.
1: Because maybe that was what was coming over the radio?
2: At the time that I finally got my act together. But I do remember first concerts. I was 5 years old. I did my first concert at the Union United Church in Montreal.
1: Yeah.
2: And that was the first big black church of Montreal. And why I remember it, because everybody laughed so much, because a lady, Mrs. Wade, who was the organizer, had to lift me up on this stool, and I normally was able to scramble up on it at home, but she picked me up, and I couldn't figure out why these people were laughing before I even started to play.
1: Now, when did you first meet the Peterson family? Because I know we talked a bit about this, too. 3 of them have been important. Oh. Oscar, Chuck, and Daisy have all been important.
2: Well, Daisy and them, I guess they knew me from about that time when I was 4 or 5. And Chuck Peterson, Oscar's older brother, was part of this review that they had. And it consists of most of the black entertainers who worked around the clubs, like Rockheads and St. Michelle. Mm-hmm. I used to go out with them. I had an act where I would dance and play trick piano, play Bumble Boogie and the Mood and so forth, with a sheet over the piano. And I used to play backwards from underneath the piano and dance, and until I was bright enough to understand that there was a lot of foolishness. And I did that until I was, I guess 13 or 14.
1: For a while, and we talked a bit about this too, for a while, you were right out of, not for, for a long while, right away from jazz. You were playing commercially.
2: For close to 27, 28 years. Since in 1981 was the first jazz job that I ever had.
1: Did you play Calypso for a while?
2: Oh, yes. Mm-hmm. Well, Calypso was something that I grew up listening to, because both my parents are from Barbados. So it was something that was second nature to me.
0: Peter Zosky talking to pianist Oliver Jones in 1985. Mr. Jones has died at the age of 91.
3: You've been listening to As It Happens from CBC, heard across the United States on public radio.
0: 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I'm Chris Howden. 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
3: And I'm Yi Kokesal. Goodbye.

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1: 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Well, tonight is World Music Night, and I'm your host, Yada. It's my pleasure to be here. I enjoy this show very much, and I hope we have a great night together. Hope you'll stick around. I thought we'd start out with some music with the theme of love and affection. I've got two artists who have separate songs with the same title, Love and Affection. The first one is Toshi Reagan from the United States, and the second is Mahek Fashek from Nigeria. Here we go.